Well, how y'all feeling tonight, Bowling Green? So I've made a living out of complaining, mostly complaining about my ex-husband. That last song, though, was a mistake. I mean, it was a good idea. It's a great song, I think. But I wrote a song about kicking him out of the house, and then he moved out. So I had to stop writing songs about him because he wasn't there anymore. I got a couple more. This song's called Seeing Double. I wrote it a few years ago. And it explains the state of mind I find myself in sometimes when I'm home for tour for too long.

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7: This song's called Champion. It's actually quite a bit older than new, but it didn't make it onto the last record. I don't know if it fit the tone or maybe if I was ready to be so outlandish yet, but I wrote it with the lyrics of an email or the words of an email that somebody wrote me. I think they were trying to tell me, put me in my place, you know, but they rhymed so well. So here we are. All right, now, Champion.

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0: 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We now return to a performance with Nikki Lane and some very special friends.
6: Well, thank you so much. May I invite the Howlin' Brothers up here to the stage? Well, how's it going? When's the last time you were thrown under a bus like this?
7: I don't know.
6: When's the last time your tour date was only 55 miles away? Fantastic.

Well, this is an exciting treat.

0: That's right. Nikki Lane, live from the Capital Arts Center with guests the Howland Brothers and Bowling Green's own Leslie Weiler Ming. Our final segment kicks off right after this.
1: Renowned classic scholar Emily Wilson calls Christopher Nolan's film The Odyssey abysmally written. On the next Fresh Air Weekend, she talks about her translation of The Odyssey and why the original text is far richer than many popular renderings of the story. 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
0: It's the final leg of Lost River Sessions from WKU Public Radio. I'm Darius Baratti, and today we've been listening to a 2019 performance from Nikki Lane, live from the Capital Arts Center, with guests the Howland Brothers and Leslie Weiler Ming.

That sounds great. The Howlin' Brothers, can I hear a round of applause? Well, sincerely, I'd like to thank the Lost River Sessions and Capitol Theater for having us to Bowling Green. I don't think this is going to be our last visit here. We have just a few more songs for you. This song's called Right Time. I heard y'all request it. Thank you for being so patient. That's it. What do I need to do?

0: Nikki Lane, with guests the Howland Brothers and Leslie Weilermane, recorded at the Capital Arts Center in 2019. Lost River Sessions is produced by WKU Public Radio in association with WKU PBS and made possible by support from Mike Simpson, First Bank, the Bowling Green Convention and Visitors Bureau, the Glasgow EPB, the Warren County Public Library, and Caitlin and Zach Simpson. Audio production for this episode was provided by Jeff Petroselli. Membership information as well as videos from several LRS performances are available at LostRiverSessions.org. Special thank you to Nikki Lane, Leslie Weilermane, and the Howland Brothers, the Capital Arts Center, and to everyone that came out to see these performances. I'm Darius Barati. I'll see you in the next one. Have a good time.
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6: Nate Smith sounds like an ordinary name, but there is nothing ordinary about him. In fact, he may be closer to extraordinary, especially when it comes to the drums. A master of groove, modulation, odd time signatures. He's that consummate professional who everyone wants to play with. Just ask jazz heavyweights like bassist Dave Holland and saxophonist Chris Potter. Also others on the outside.
7: One man's ceiling is another man's floor.
6: Paul Simon and the funk supergroup The Fearless Flyers. Nate Smith's been around a while, close to 20 years. But it's only in the last decade when the true Nate Smith has stepped forward as a band leader and composer. And we're about to shine a light on that today. I'm Christian McBride, and this is Jazz Night in America. Okay, we've established that Nate Smith is a fabulous drummer. But what also makes him fascinating, he's always evolving. Case in point, a concert he put on with select players from the Memphis Symphony Orchestra. For the first time, the drummer decided to unlock the potential of his touring band, Kinfolk, by bolstering it with a double string quartet, 4 violins, 2 violas, and 2 cellos. Nate Smith, the chamber arranger?
8: I am kind of incapable of having small ideas. So, I guess just that's my thing, is like everything is like, okay, I need as much sound as possible.
6: Here it is, 15 musicians in total at the Crosstown Theater in Memphis, Tennessee. This is Nate Smith's composition, Street Lamp.

0: Nate Smith, Kinfolk and Strings with Pages, featuring lyrics and vocals by Ama Wutt.
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0: 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Jazz Night in America is a production of WBGO Studios and NPR Music. The concert was recorded by Daniel Lynn and Dustin Reynolds at Crosstown Theater and mixed by Neil Tivol. Special thanks to Jenny Davis, Jasmine Miller, and the amazing team at Crosstown Arts in Memphis. And shout out to Chris Weller. This week's episode was written and produced by Sarah Giletti. Episode mixed by Ron Scalzo. Alex Arif helped produce and edit this show. Our executive producer is Stephen A. Williams. Saraya Muhammad is the executive producer at NPR Music, and Sonali Mehta is the executive director. I'm Christian McBride.
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3: Concierto is the program that celebrates the rich contributions of Latinx classical musicians. Hear a Poema Concertante by the Spanish-Catalan composer Javier Montsalvache and the Sinfonía Romántica by Enrique Soro, performed by the Symphony Orchestra of Chile, conducted by José Luis Domínguez. I'm Frank Domínguez, no relation, and that's coming up on Concierto.
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Hello again. This is Jazz Happening Now, our weekly exploration of very new jazz on public radio. Thank you for tuning in. And thank you for supporting the station you're listening to right now. It's an important part of your community and deserves your support, however you can give it. New recordings by today's living jazz musicians has always been the focus of our weekly program, on the air across the U.S. for more than 11 years now. My name is Jeff Hanley, and I have a very full hour of new music to share with you. The musicians from around the world who bring their new music to Jazz Happening Now have kept me on my toes. We'll likely get to 9 new jazz recordings this hour. Don't worry too much about taking notes if you hear something you like. The playlist is posted at jazzhappeningnow.com. At the head of that playlist, a young drummer and big band leader named Jared Schoenig. On his last record, Jared and the big band performed original arrangements of his music written by a pantheon of today's most important jazz arrangers: Lawrence Hopgood, Brian Crock, John DeVersa, Miho Hazama, Jim McNeely, Alan Ferber, and D'Arcy James Argue. It says something about Jared that he reached out to that illustrious group to reimagine his original tunes for big band. And then he took that music and a collection of New York's top players to one of the most prestigious stages in the world, Dizzy's at Jazz at Lincoln Center. Even more impressive, he authorized the very talented sound engineers at Dizzy's to push the red record button and to document the work. I have the product of those bold choices by Jared Schoenig. It's called Live at Dizzy's, and it comprises concert performance of the music on the studio recording. Almost a year ago, on a hot New York City night, this is what it sounded like when the Jared Schoenig Big Band took the stage at Dizzy's.

making his Jazz Happening Now debut. That's guitarist David Blake, with an album called Radio Casual, a collection of all original David Blake music like that one, Into the Marsh. And joining the regular David Blake group, you heard Dabin Rue on piano. The bassist on the record is Warren Louie, the drummer Jonas Esser, the guitarist and band leader David Blake. That was Into the Marsh. And the Jared Schoenig Big Band led off the show this week with 820. That's a tune written by Jared for his wife on their anniversary, and that arrangement comes from Lawrence Hobgood, recorded live on stage at Dizzy's, and starting off this week's Jazz Happening Now. That's 820 from the Jared Schoenig Big Band. I'm Jeff Hanley. 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

I try to get away from work in the evenings, and I don't usually check my Jazz Happening Now email at night on my phone. But in the case of this next record from Toronto, I did exactly that. I quickly put the music on the big sound system and really enjoyed this one. It's called The Meaningful Conversations. The band is Shapeshifter from Toronto. This was recorded in the back of a secondhand bookshop in Toronto. Brittany Pitt is the tenor saxophonist and leader. This is Brittany's debut recording. Dan Pitt is the guitarist and Aidan McConnell the drummer. The tune is The Meaningful Conversations. I invite you to close your eyes and enjoy this one on Jazz Happening Now.

On Jazz Happening Now, that's Florida's Jeff Rupert. The quartet record from Jeff is called Sea Spell. His longtime friend and collaborator Richard Drexler played piano with Ben Kramer on bass and Marty Morrell on drums. That was the title track from Sea Spell. From Tony Gray, bassist, making his Jazz Happening Now debut with the great pianist Bob James, we heard Gershwin's Embraceable You, a lovely new record of duets called Nostalgia from bassist Tony Gray and pianist Bob James. A pianist I like quite a bit right before that, his name is Chris McCarthy. That was his fifth album as a leader, called Too Late to Quit. He was celebrating the 10th anniversary of his move to New York City with 8 new songs on a new record, Too Late to Quit. Chris McCarthy on piano, Takuya Kuroda on trumpet, Aiden Barakat on baritone saxophone. The bassist was Sam Mine and the drummer, Stephen Kramer. Tuck and Draw was the name of that one from pianist Chris McCarthy. And our set started off with a band out of Toronto led by tenor saxophonist Brittany Pitt. We heard The Meaningful Conversations from Shapeshifter, the self-titled record, and that's their debut on the show. Playing guitar, Dan Pitt. Playing drums, Aidan McConnell. The band's name is Shapeshifter. And my name is Jeff Hanley. 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

Well, if I'm going to get to all the music I set out to play for you this week on Jazz Happening Now, I'd better jump right into our final set here. I've got the WDR Big Band under the direction of Ein Inserto. Their special guest is trumpeter Sean Jones. Sean wrote this one called BJ's Tune. The arrangement was by the band leader Ein Inserto. And Sean takes the solo here on his own tune, BJ's Tune, from the album called Jagged Edges, Elegant Line.

0: On Jazz Happening Now, we wrap this week with a beautiful solo piano work from Christian Jacob. That was a Walter Donaldson tune called My Buddy, performed by Christian from Los Angeles on what is mostly a jazz orchestra record from the Gary Irwin Jazz Orchestra. It's called Flying Colors, and Gary gave Christian a shot there near the end of the record for a little over a minute and a performance of Walter Donaldson's My Buddy. Larry Goldings, Peter Bernstein, and Bill Stewart before that with a terrific record called Rhombus. On this record, there's music by Keith Jarrett, Randy Weston, Abdullah Ibrahim, Thelonious Monk, and that one from Wayne Shorter called Penelope. Larry Goldings on the B3 organ, Peter Bernstein on guitar, and Bill Stewart playing drums. 35 years together as a performing trio. Their newest release is Rhombus. And we heard from Einan Serto and the WDR Big Band back at the top of the set with special guest Sean Jones. Sean wrote that tune, BJ's tune. The arrangement was by the conductor, Einan Serto. The big band behind the trumpet of Sean Jones, the WDR Big Band. If you're looking for that record, it's called Jagged Edges, Elegant Lines. And if you're looking for the latest and fresh new jazz, meet me back here next week for the next edition of Jazz Happening Now. My name is Jeff Hanley. I hope we meet up then.
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Welcome back to Jazz After Hours. For the next 4 hours, we turn our attention to new and recent records from jazz artists still performing and recording today. We have quite a few new listeners tuning into our public radio broadcast and connecting to our stream. Thank you for checking us out. If you think of jazz as a finished body of work, a canon like Russian novels or the classical repertoire, Jazz After Hours is going to sound different. This is the new jazz being recorded and released in the last few months, even as recently as this week. You'll hear names you might not know, but these are the women and men who are playing the clubs and concert stages of the world right now. This is jazz as a living practice, an ongoing discussion among musicians who are still working it out. I invite you to think of Jazz After Hours as a dispatch from the heart of the action. And the point of our show is the discovery and occasionally rediscovery of today's jazz and the promise of its future. My name is Jeff Hanley. Let's do this. Donald Vega is originally from Nicaragua. He came to the U.S. at 15 and has established himself as a top player of his generation, evidenced by his membership in the Ron Carter Group and his position on the faculty at Juilliard. He returns to Jazz After Hours with a new Latin jazz sextet and a whole book of originals, like this one, McKibben's Boogaloo, honoring one of Donald's mentors, Al McKibben, one of the foundational players in Afro-Cuban jazz. I think this is a great one for the season. I picked it out to start tonight's show. Listen for David DeJesus on saxophone and Brandon Lee on trumpet, playing bass, Raul Reyes, and playing drums, Pete Van Nostrand. The percussionist is Carly Maldonado, and the leader and pianist, Donald Vega. Let's make a jazz show.

serving up some classic Wayne Shorter music on her new big band album. That's pianist and bandleader, and in the case of that tune, Diana, arranger Helen Sung. That's a duo performance on the otherwise big band album that featured John Ellis on sax and Helen Sung playing the piano. We found that one on the very new Helen Sung record called Oracles. Before that, Yvonne Rogers, a brand new solo piano debut from one of the exciting new voices on the Brooklyn progressive jazz scene. The latest record by Yvonne Rogers, The Button Jar, included that solo piano performance called Monkey's Fist. And we began tonight's show with pianist Donald Vega and a tribute to one of his mentors, Al McKibben. That was McKibben's Boogaloo from the new record by Donald Vega called Play It Forward. David DeJesus, Brandon Lee, Paul Reyes, Pete Van Nostrand, and Carly Maldonado backing up pianist and bandleader Donald Vega on his very new release. You heard it here first on Jazz After Hours. Guitarist Alex Wintz is a regular on Jazz After Hours. He plays in many groups and leads his own band on an exciting recent album called Collage. This next one is called Innings Eater from guitarist, composer, and producer Alex Wintz, with bassist Matt Penman and drummer Jimmy McBride on Jazz After Hours.

an alto saxophonist from Japan named Kazuki Yamanaka. Kazuki's latest record is called Humanity. The alto saxophonist had Russ Lossing playing piano, Cameron Brown on bass, and Billy Mintz on drums on that tune called Finding Peace. From Javier Nero and his jazz orchestra, we heard a tune that Javier wrote for his daughter called Ayla. That comes from the album called Alcabulan from the Javier Nero Jazz Orchestra. And Alex Wintz, guitarist, a very familiar name on Jazz After Hours, led off the set with Innings Eater from his most recent album, Collage. Nominated for a Grammy, the guitarist, composer, and producer is back on the show with his third full-length album. It's his first in about 5 or 6 years. He had Matt Penman playing bass and Jimmy McBride playing drums. My name's Jeff Hanley. Thanks very much for tuning in our show tonight. We're just warming up. I've got some Roberto Fonseca and Vincent Segal coming up next. A really great album called Nuit Parisienne à la Havane. Roberto Fonseca is a pianist. His friend Vincent Segal is a cellist. And they start off our set with Soul Kiss on Jazz After Hours.

0: Jazz After Hours. Appropriate for this time of night, that was The Elephant's Lullaby from Mark Waid's trio album called New Stages. From New York City, bassist Mark Waid with pianist Tim Harrison and drummer Scott Newman on The Elephant's Lullaby. Trombonist Eli Howell right before that with A Clear Sky. He was playing with Brian Lynch, Thomas Noble, Mickey Hayama, Langston Kitchens, and Colleen Clark on a tune inspired by a winter sky in Maine, from the record Steps Taken. From Julian Lodge, something really beautiful called Nightshade. John Medeski was the keyboardist, Jorge Roeder on bass, and Kenny Wollison on drums, from the Julian Lodge album called Scenes from Above. And the duo of Roberto Fonseca, pianist, and Vincent Segal, cellist, started off the set with Soul Kiss from their album Nuit Parisienne à la Havane. My name's Jeff Hanley. That's our first hour of Jazz After Hours tonight. I'll be right back after we take a quick break on your local public radio station for three more hours of our show, Jazz After Hours.
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Dark Lights is the name of our first album this hour. It comes from pianist and composer Tom Oren. Alem Friedlander is the bassist you'll hear, with Aviatar Slibnik playing drums. From Tom Oren's album Dark Lights, this one's called Throwing Pebbles.

That artist was born in Spokane, Washington, but he made his bones playing music in towns as diverse as Bloomington and Miami and Seattle. His name is Jared Hall. The trumpeter wrapped up our set with Step by Step with another good friend of our show, Troy Roberts, playing tenor sax. Ben Markley was the pianist, Michael Glynn on bass, and Kyle Swan on drums. That latest record, a reflection on place, family, and the people and experiences that formed him and his career. Jared Hall's record is called Hometown. Tomas Janzon, right before that, with To Summer. That comes from Tomas's latest record, Jazz Diary. Born in Sweden, now making his career in New York. Nedra Wheeler was the bassist, and Chuck McPherson, the drummer, on To Summer. And Tom Oren began it with Throwing Pebbles. The trio of Tom Oren, Elam Friedlander, and Evyatar Slivnik started off our hour with a piece of music from Dark Lights, the latest from Tom Oren. My name is Jeff. Having some fun here playing music for you tonight. I hope you're enjoying it. If you have any questions about the music I play for you on Jazz After Hours, you can always find the playlist posted at our website, jazzafterhours.net, and you can always reach out to me with any questions on the contact form at the website. Next up, a band I discovered late one night as I broke my own rules and looked at my email on my phone just before going to bed. This band out of Toronto is called Shapeshifter. Kind of caught my eye, and I checked out the tunes while I was sitting there in the dark, and I really liked this one. It's called The Meaningful Conversations. The band Shapeshifter comprises Brittany Pitt on tenor sax and Dan Pitt on guitar, with drummer Aidan McConnell. This one's called The Meaningful Conversations, recorded in the back of a Toronto secondhand bookstore, and now filling your weekend with some really interesting music on Jazz After Hours.

That's part one of a suite of music written by Ein Incerto for her special guest on this recent album, trumpeter Sean Jones. She wrote a whole suite of music for Sean Jones, and that's part one, the artist. Ein Incerto, leading the WDR Big Band with their special guest, trumpeter Sean Jones. The record's called Jagged Edges, Elegant Lines. And as you might expect, the featured soloist on that tune was Sean Jones himself. From the Chicago Jazz Collective, we heard There Is Light Somewhere. The Chicago Jazz Collective record is No Wind and No Rain. John Fournier, the tenor saxophonist. Ryan Neither, the trumpet player. Larry Brown Jr., the guitarist. You heard Amir Fahmy on keyboards, Micah Collier on bass, and Keith Brooks II playing drums, and he also doubles on the B3 organ on this album, No Wind and No Rain. There Is Light Somewhere from the Chicago Soul Jazz Collective. Captured on stage at Dizzy's in New York City, we heard a solo piano performance by Benny Green, just released. That one's very new. It's called Renovation. That was Sophie's Chant from Benny Green. And from Toronto, we heard Shapeshifter back at the top of the set making their Jazz After Hours debut with a tune called The Meaningful Conversations. Dan Pitt on guitar, Aidan McConnell on drums, and the band leader, tenor saxophonist Brittany Pitt, making her debut as a recording artist on the album called simply Shapeshifter. The artistic director for the Smithsonian Jazz Masterworks Orchestra set out to record a bunch of rare Ellington on the orchestra's latest record called Ellington Masterworks. And this is a not-so-well-known composition by Ellington from the late 40s called Tattooed Bride. The Smithsonian Jazz Masterworks Orchestra starts off our final set this hour with a track from their album Ellington Masterworks on Jazz After Hours.

0: 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Antonio Ferrão, from his solo piano record called Kind Of, wrapped up our second hour tonight with a beautiful version of Round Midnight. And the Smithsonian Jazz Masterworks Orchestra, under the direction of Charlie Young, from their album Ellington Masterworks. That was an old and not very well-known tune by Duke Ellington called Tattooed Bride, dating back to about 1948. And if you have ever heard the concert performance from Carnegie Hall of that work, you know about Duke Ellington's punchline to the risque story he tells to the audience at Carnegie Hall. The Smithsonian Jazz Masterworks Orchestra, wrapping up this hour of our show with Ellington's Tattooed Bride. That means we're just halfway through tonight, and I'll be right back with more fresh new jazz from today's living jazz artists on Jazz After Hours. Don't go to bed yet.
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We're back with the second half of Jazz After Hours tonight. 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We start off with a bit of a reunion and a celebration. From pianist Chris Parker, a veteran New York player who suffered a stroke and was unable to play piano for some time, this new album, Reunion, is his response to that setback, a dozen of his own compositions, dedicated to his wife, Teresia, his daughter, Haley, and all the friends and medical professionals who helped him get back to life and to his love, the piano. It's a rather unusual septet arrangement. Chris Parker on piano with Doug Beavers on trombone, Alejandro Aviles on saxophone, Rob Thomas on violin, not that Rob Thomas, the violinist Rob Thomas. Dave Reichenberg plays the low reed instruments. Tony Marino plays the bass. Marco Marcinko adds drums and bongos and percussion to this record, as does Luisito Quintero. This is called Left at Bingen. It's a tune by Chris Parker, played by his septet to start off this hour of Jazz After Hours.

Jazz After Hours. If you're a jazz musician, it must be kind of fun to celebrate a special birthday with a new record. That's what happened for Matt Wilson when he released Good Trouble right around his 60th birthday, honoring the great civil rights leader, John Lewis. On the title track from the record, Good Trouble, you heard Matt playing drums with Tia Fuller on alto sax and Jeff Lederer on tenor sax. The pianist was Don Clement, the bassist Ben Allison, on the tune Good Trouble from Matt Wilson. Before that, the Ben Patterson Jazz Orchestra did something called Espiritu Valiente, a feature for Kevin Sarovich on trombone and Antonio Orta on alto saxophone. The record from the Ben Patterson Jazz Orchestra is called Groove Junkies. From Jonathan Barber, drummer, we heard Giving right before that. His band is called Vision Ahead, and the record is In Motion. Vision Ahead is Jonathan playing drums with Andrew Renfro on guitar, Matt Nogel on tenor sax,

Max Tabor Gable, the pianist you heard there on Giving, and Matt Dwanzik on bass. And our set started off with the Chris Parker Septet, playing one of Chris's compositions called Left at Bingen. Reunion is the record from Chris Parker's Septet. Chris, Doug Beavers, Alejandro Aviles, Rob Thomas, Dave Reichenberg, Tony Marino, Marco Marcinko, and Luisito Quintero. I always think of Dabrumir Gonzalez as one of those artists who stepped right up and started doing streaming performances in the very early days of the COVID-19 pandemic. Since then, Dabrumir has released an album called Vida, the word for life, of course, but it also stands for Verdad, Independencia, Diversidad y Amor, V-I-D-A. Pianist Dabrumir Gonzalez starts off our next set with Habana Entrance. Dean Torrey is the bassist, Juan Chivasa is the drummer, Christian Moraga adds congas and bata and percussion on this record from Dabrumir Gonzalez called Vida.

On Jazz After Hours, that's a great new record from soprano saxophonist Emile Parisien. It's called Floating. The soprano saxophonist has Yaron Herman playing piano, Prabhu Edward on tabla, percussion, and Linda Mahon Oh on bass. That was Bonbon from Emile Parisien. Odette Zur with a tune called Through a Land Unsown. The tenor saxophonist released an album called My Prophet not too long ago. Nitai Herskovitz played piano there. Petros Klampanis was the bassist. And the newest member of Odette Zur's band, drummer Cyrano Almeida. Once again, that tune's called Through a Land Unsown. And we began the set with Cuban pianist Dairamir Gonzalez. Vida was the name of the record. Our set started off with Habana and Trance. Making his Jazz After Hours debut next, a woodwind player named Tristan Kappel. And an album of his original music called North Star. He's originally from Detroit. He now works out of Los Angeles. And on his new album, North Star, he's got Adam Hirsch playing keyboards, Max Girl playing bass, Alex Sill on guitar, and Miles Martin on drums. Redshift is the name of this one from Tristan Kappel and his debut performance on Jazz After Hours.

0: 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That was our third hour tonight, closing out with a rediscovery of a Mick Goodrick record, his only leader date for ECM Records dating back to 1979. It has just been released in the name of guitarist Mick Goodrick, who Fred Hirsch, the pianist, referred to as the Guitar Whisperer. In Passing was that 1979 record from Mick Goodrick, now available again after a long absence. You heard Mick on guitar with John Sermon on the Barry sax, Eddie Gomez on bass, and Jack DeJohnette on drums. The tune is called In the Tavern of Ruin. And we started off the set with a Jazz After Hours debut from multi-instrumentalist, a woodwind player named Tristan Kappel. North Star is Tristan's latest album, and that was Redshift. You heard Adam Hirsch playing keyboards with Max Girl on bass, Alex Sill on guitar, and Miles Martin on drums. My name's Jeff. I've got tonight's playlist posted already at the Jazz After Hours website. You can check it out and grab yourself a late night beverage and come right back. I've got one more hour of Jazz After Hours yet to go.
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Welcome back to our final hour tonight of Jazz After Hours. If you stayed up late to continue listening to Jazz After Hours, you did the right thing. I've got some really great music coming up in just the next few minutes from saxophonist Jesse Davis. We'll hear some really interesting work from Sullivan Fortner. And Savano Monasterios is part of this next hour. We start off with Pat Bianchi, who has been performing professionally since the age of 11. He came up in Rochester and stayed pretty close to home to go to the Eastman School of Music and then later the Berklee College of Music. He has been an associate professor of jazz organ at Berklee since 2019. Pat's latest record is Confluence, and this is a John Coltrane tune called Wise One. Pat Bianchi on the Hammond B3 organ with Troy Roberts on saxophone and Colin Stranahan playing drums on Coltrane's Wise One.

That's a big band out of New York led by conductor, composer, arranger, and jazz professor John Shapiro. Quicksilver was a Horace Silver tune arranged by John for his Best Laid Plans album. And it wrapped up our first set in our last hour. Pat Bianchi before that with Coltrane's Wise One. The trio was Pat on organ, Troy Roberts on sax, Colin Stranahan on drums. The Wise One performance can be found on the Pat Bianchi record called Confluence.

Jesse Davis is up next here. Earlier this year, he released an album as part of his acknowledgement as a living master by the folks at Smalls. This record came out as part of the Smalls Live Living Masters series. It's called Reflections. And I want to stretch out here with Jesse Davis and his heartfelt homage to his hometown, New Orleans. Jesse on alto with Spike Wilner, the owner and manager of the club, playing piano. John Weber on bass, Lewis Nash on drums on the classic tune, Do You Know What It Means to Miss New Orleans?

on Jazz After Hours, a couple of artists from New Orleans. Filling up that set with some great jazz, that was Sullivan Fortner with a tribute to the late Mama Payne on his new album, Leave That In There, a hymn for Linda. On his new album, Sullivan Fortner really stretches out. He plays piano and the Hammond B3 organ and synth and marimba. His bassist is Tyrone Allen II, and playing drums and bata, Kayvon Gordon. A hymn for Linda, the new one from Grammy winner Sullivan Fortner. And a living jazz master before that, alto saxophonist Jesse Davis. Do you know what it means to miss New Orleans? And Jesse does. That's his hometown. Spike Woolner on piano, John Weber on bass, and Lewis Nash on drums. Part of the Living Masters series from Smalls in the Village. Reflections from alto saxophonist Jesse Davis. And we are at the beginning of the end of Jazz After Hours tonight. Our last set starts off with a bassist from Belgium named Piet Verbist. This is Asylum from the album Sweet Reunion. Along with the Belgian bassist, you'll hear Bart Borensman on tenor saxophone, Bram Vyders on piano, and a longtime friend and collaborator of Piet's, Dre Palmerts, the drummer. This one's called Asylum on Jazz After Hours.

0: Closing out tonight's Jazz After Hours, that's bassist John Haymar and pianist Adrienne Fontenot. And we wrapped up tonight's show with Nocturne. From Silvano Monasterios, that was the opening part of The River, the band leader Silvano Monasterios on piano. And from Belgium, the Piet Verbist Quartet began the set with Asylum. We got that one from an album a while back from Piet Verbist called Sweet Reunion. My name's Jeff. Thanks for tuning in the show tonight. I'll be back next time with more Jazz After Hours. I hope we can meet up then.
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Dark Lights is the name of our first album this hour. It comes from pianist and composer Tom Oren. Alem Friedlander is the bassist you'll hear, with Aviatar Slivnik playing drums. From Tom Oren's album Dark Lights, this one's called Throwing Pebbles.

That artist was born in Spokane, Washington, but he made his bones playing music in towns as diverse as Bloomington and Miami and Seattle. His name is Jared Hall. The trumpeter wrapped up our set with Step by Step with another good friend of our show, Troy Roberts, playing tenor sax. Ben Markley was the pianist, Michael Glynn on bass, and Kyle Swan on drums. That latest record, a reflection on place, family, and the people and experiences that formed him and his career. Jared Hall's record is called Hometown. Tomas Janzone, right before that, with To Summer.

Late one night, as I broke my own rules and looked at my email on my phone just before going to bed. This band out of Toronto is called Shapeshifter. Kind of caught my eye, and I checked out the tunes while I was sitting there in the dark, and I really liked this one. It's called The Meaningful Conversations. The band Shapeshifter comprises Brittany Pitt on tenor sax and Dan Pitt on guitar, with drummer Aidan McConnell. This one's called The Meaningful Conversations, recorded in the back of a Toronto secondhand bookstore. And now, filling your weekend with some really interesting music on Jazz After Hours.

that's part one of a suite of music written by Ein Incerto for her special guest on this recent album, trumpeter Sean Jones. She wrote a whole suite of music for Sean Jones, and that's part one, the artist. Ein Incerto, leading the WDR Big Band with their special guest, trumpeter Sean Jones. The record's called Jagged Edges, Elegant Lines. And as you might expect, the featured soloist on that tune was Sean Jones himself. From the Chicago Jazz Collective, we heard There Is Light Somewhere. The Chicago Jazz Collective record is No Wind and No Rain. John Fournier, the tenor saxophonist. Ryan Neither, the trumpet player. Larry Brown Jr., the guitarist. You heard Amir Fahmy on keyboards, Micah Collier on bass, and Keith Brooks II playing drums, and he also doubles on the B3 organ on this album, No Wind and No Rain. There Is Light Somewhere from the Chicago Soul Jazz Collective. Captured on stage at Dizzy's in New York City, we heard a solo piano performance by Benny Green, just released. That one's very new. It's called Renovation. That was Sophie's Chant from Benny Green. And from Toronto, we heard Shapeshifter back at the top of the set making their Jazz After Hours debut with a tune called The Meaningful Conversations. Dan Pitt on guitar, Aidan McConnell on drums, and the band leader, tenor saxophonist Brittany Pitt, making her debut as a recording artist on the album called simply Shapeshifter. The artistic director for the Smithsonian Jazz Masterworks Orchestra set out to record a bunch of rare Ellington on the orchestra's latest record called Ellington Masterworks. And this is a not-so-well-known composition by Ellington from the late 40s called Tattooed Bride. The Smithsonian Jazz Masterworks Orchestra starts off our final set this hour with a track from their album Ellington Masterworks on Jazz After Hours.

0: 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Antonio Ferrão, from his solo piano record called Kind Of, wrapped up our second hour tonight with a beautiful version of Round Midnight. And the Smithsonian Jazz Masterworks Orchestra, under the direction of Charlie Young, from their album Ellington Masterworks. That was an old and not very well-known tune by Duke Ellington called Tattooed Bride, dating back to about 1948. And if you have ever heard the concert performance from Carnegie Hall of that work, you know about Duke Ellington's punchline to the risque story he tells to the audience at Carnegie Hall. The Smithsonian Jazz Masterworks Orchestra, wrapping up this hour of our show with Ellington's Tattooed Bride. That means we're just halfway through tonight, and I'll be right back with more fresh new jazz from today's living jazz artists on Jazz After Hours. Don't go to bed yet.
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We're back with the second half of Jazz After Hours tonight. 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We start off with a bit of a reunion and a celebration. From pianist Chris Parker, a veteran New York player who suffered a stroke and was unable to play piano for some time, this new album, Reunion, is his response to that setback, a dozen of his own compositions, dedicated to his wife, Teresia, his daughter, Haley, and all the friends and medical professionals who helped him get back to life and to his love, the piano. It's a rather unusual septet arrangement. Chris Parker on piano with Doug Beavers on trombone, Alejandro Aviles on saxophone, Rob Thomas on violin, not that Rob Thomas, the violinist Rob Thomas. Dave Reichenberg plays the low reed instruments. Tony Marino plays the bass. Marco Marcinko adds drums and bongos and percussion to this record, as does Luisito Quintero. This is called Left at Bingen. It's a tune by Chris Parker, played by his septet to start off this hour of Jazz After Hours.

Jazz After Hours. If you're a jazz musician, it must be kind of fun to celebrate a special birthday with a new record. That's what happened for Matt Wilson when he released Good Trouble right around his 60th birthday, honoring the great civil rights leader, John Lewis. On the title track from the record, Good Trouble, you heard Matt playing drums with Tia Fuller on alto sax and Jeff Lederer on tenor sax. The pianist was Don Clement, the bassist Ben Allison, on the tune Good Trouble from Matt Wilson. Before that, the Ben Patterson Jazz Orchestra did something called Espiritu Valiente, a feature for Kevin Sarovich on trombone and Antonio Orta on alto saxophone. The record from the Ben Patterson Jazz Orchestra is called Groove Junkies. From Jonathan Barber, drummer, we heard Giving right before that. His band is called Vision Ahead, and the record is In Motion. Vision Ahead is Jonathan playing drums with Andrew Renfro on guitar, Matt Nogle on tenor sax, Tabor Gable, the pianist you heard there on Giving, and Matt Dwanzik on bass. And our set started off with the Chris Parker Septet, playing one of Chris's compositions called Left at Bingen. Reunion is the record from Chris Parker's septet. Chris, Doug Beavers, Alejandro Aviles, Rob Thomas, Dave Reichenberg, Tony Marino, Marco Marcinko, and Luisito Quintero. I always think of Davimir Gonzalez as one of those artists who stepped right up and started doing streaming performances in the very early days of the COVID-19 pandemic. Since then, Davimir has released an album called Vida, the word for life, of course, but it also stands for Verdad, Independencia, Diversidad y Amor, V-I-D-A. Pianist Davimir Gonzalez starts off our next set with Habana en Trance. Dean Torrey is the bassist, Juan Chivasa is the drummer, Christian Moraga adds congas and bata and percussion on this record from Davimir Gonzalez called Vida.

On Jazz After Hours, that's a great new record from soprano saxophonist Emile Parisien. It's called Floating. The soprano saxophonist has Yaron Herman playing piano, Prabhu Edward on tabla, percussion, and Linda Mahon Oh on bass. That was Bonbon from Emile Parisien. Oded Zur with a tune called Through a Land Unsown. The tenor saxophonist released an album called My Prophet not too long ago. Nitai Herskovitz played piano there. Petros Klampanis was the bassist. And the newest member of Oded Zur's band, drummer Cyrano Almeida. Once again, that tune's called Through a Land Unsown. And we began the set with Cuban pianist Dairamir Gonzalez. Vida was the name of the record. Our set started off with Habana Entrance. Making his Jazz After Hours debut next, a woodwind player named Tristan Kappel. And an album of his original music called North Star. He's originally from Detroit. He now works out of Los Angeles. And on his new album, North Star, he's got Adam Hirsch playing keyboards, Max Girl playing bass, Alex Sill on guitar, and Miles Martin on drums. Redshift is the name of this one from Tristan Kappel and his debut performance on Jazz After Hours.

0: 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That was our third hour tonight, closing out record, his only leader date for ECM Records dating back to 1979. It has just been released in the name of guitarist Mick Goodrick, who Fred Hirsch, the pianist, referred to as the Guitar Whisperer. In Passing was that 1979 record from Mick Goodrick, is on bass, and Jack DeJohnette on drums. The tune is called In the Tavern of Ruin. And we started off the set with a Jazz After Hours debut from multi-instrumentalist, a woodwind player named Tristan Kappel. North Star is Tristan's latest album, and that was Redshift. You heard Adam Hirsch playing keyboards. I've got tonight's playlist posted already at the Jazz After Hours website. You can check it out and grab yourself a late night beverage and come right back. I've got one more hour of Jazz After Hours yet to go.
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Welcome back to our final hour tonight of Jazz After Hours. If you stayed up late to continue listening to Jazz After Hours, you did the right thing. I've got some really great music coming up in just the next few minutes from saxophonist Jesse Davis. We'll hear some really interesting work from Sullivan Fortin, who has been performing professionally since the age of 11. He came up in Rochester and stayed pretty close to home to go to the Eastman School of Music and then later the Berklee College of Music. He has been an associate professor of jazz organ at Berklee since 2019. Pat's B3 organ with Troy Roberts on saxophone and Colin Stranahan playing drums on Coltrane's Wise One.

That's a big band out of New York led by conductor, composer, arranger, and jazz professor John Shapiro. Quicksilver was a Horace Silver tune arranged by John for his Best Laid Plans album. And it wrapped up our first set in our last hour. Pat Bianchi before that with Coltrane's Wise One. The trio was Pat on organ, Troy Roberts on sax, Colin Stranahan on drums. The Wise One performance can be found on the Pat Bianchi record called Confluence. Jesse Davis is up next here. Earlier this year, he released an album as part of his acknowledgement as a living master by the folks at Smalls. This record came out as part of the Smalls Live Living Masters series. It's called Reflections. And I want to stretch out here with Jesse Davis and his heartfelt homage to his hometown, New Orleans. Jesse on alto with Spike Wilner, the owner and manager of the club, playing piano. John Weber on bass, Lewis Nash on drums on the classic tune, Do You Know What It Means to Miss New Orleans?

on Jazz After Hours, a couple of artists from New Orleans. Filling up that set with some great jazz, that was Sullivan Fortner with a tribute to A Hymn for Linda. His bassist, Kayvon Gordon. A Hymn for Linda, the new one from Grammy winner Altos Jesse Davis. And we are at the beginning. Starts off with a bassist from Belgium named Piet Verbist on Jazz After Hours.

0: Closing out tonight's Jazz After Hours, that's bassist John Haymar and pianist Adrienne Fontenot. And we wrapped up tonight's show with Nocturne. From Silvano Monasterios, that was the opening part of The River, the band leader Silvano Monasterios on piano. And from Belgium, the Piet Verbist Quartet began the set with Asylum. We got that one from an album a while back from Piet Verbist called Sweet Reunion. My name's Jeff. Thanks for tuning in the show tonight. I'll be back next time with more Jazz After Hours. I hope we can meet up then.
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Dark Lights is the name of our first album this hour. It comes from pianist and composer Tom Oren. Alem Friedlander is the bassist you'll hear, with Aviatar Slivnik playing drums. From Tom Oren's album Dark Lights, this one's called Throwing Pebbles.

That artist was born in Spokane, Washington, but he made his bones playing music in towns as diverse as Bloomington and Miami and Seattle. His name is Jared Hall. The trumpeter wrapped up our set with Step by Step with another good friend of our show, Troy Roberts, playing tenor sax. Ben Markley was the pianist, Michael Glynn on bass, and Kyle Swan on drums. That latest record, a reflection on place, family, and the people and experiences that formed him and his career. Jared Hall's record is called Hometown. Tomas Janzon, right before that, with To Summer. That comes from Tomas's latest record, Jazz Diary. Born in Sweden, now making his career in New York. Nedra Wheeler was the bassist, and Chuck McPherson, the drummer, on To Summer. And Tom Oren began it with Throwing Pebbles. The trio of Tom Oren, Elam Friedlander, and Evyatar Slivnik started off our hour with a piece of music from Dark Lights, the latest from Tom Oren. My name is Jeff. Having some fun here playing music for you tonight. I hope you're enjoying it. If you have any questions about the music I play for you on Jazz After Hours, you can always find the playlist posted at our website, jazzafterhours.net, and you can always reach out to me with any questions on the contact form at the website. Next up, a band I discovered late one night as I broke my own rules and looked at my email on my phone just before going to bed. This band out of Toronto is called Shapeshifter. Kind of caught my eye, and I checked out the tunes while I was sitting there in the dark, and I really liked this one. It's called The Meaningful Conversations. The band Shapeshifter comprises Brittany Pitt on tenor sax and Dan Pitt on guitar, with drummer Aidan McConnell. This one's called The Meaningful Conversations, recorded in the back of a Toronto secondhand bookstore. And now, filling your weekend with some really interesting music on Jazz After Hours.

that's part one of a suite of music written by Ein Incerto for her special guest on this recent album, trumpeter Sean Jones. She wrote a whole suite of music for Sean Jones, and that's part one, the artist. Ein Incerto, leading the WDR Big Band with their special guest, trumpeter Sean Jones. The record's called Jagged Edges, Elegant Lines. And as you might expect, the featured soloist on that tune was Sean Jones himself. From the Chicago Jazz Collective, we heard There Is Light Somewhere. The Chicago Jazz Collective record is No Wind and No Rain. John Fournier, the tenor saxophonist. Ryan Neither, the trumpet player. Larry Brown Jr., the guitarist. You heard Amir Fahmy on keyboards, Micah Collier on bass, and Keith Brooks II playing drums, and he also doubles on the B3 organ on this album, No Wind and No Rain. There Is Light Somewhere from the Chicago Soul Jazz Collective. Captured on stage at Dizzy's in New York City, we heard a solo piano performance by Benny Green, just released. That one's very new. It's called Renovation. That was Sophie's Chant from Benny Green. And from Toronto, we heard Shapeshifter back at the top of the set making their Jazz After Hours debut with a tune called The Meaningful Conversations. Dan Pitt on guitar, Aidan McConnell on drums, and the band leader, tenor saxophonist Brittany Pitt, making her debut as a recording artist on the album called simply Shapeshifter. The artistic director for the Smithsonian Jazz Masterworks Orchestra set out to record a bunch of rare Ellington on the orchestra's latest record called Ellington Masterworks. And this is a not-so-well-known composition by Ellington from the late 40s called Tattooed Bride. The Smithsonian Jazz Masterworks Orchestra starts off our final set this hour with a track from their album Ellington Masterworks on Jazz After Hours.

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5: I'm Windsor Johnston with these headlines. President Trump says the U.S. is holding off on attacking Iran while the two sides work toward an agreement. In a post on social media, Trump said the U.S. and Israel accepted that request pending a rapid deal. The president said the agreement would reopen the Strait of Hormuz and end Iran's nuclear threat. Tehran has not publicly responded. Police in Twin Falls, Idaho, are investigating a mass shooting at a fast food restaurant. At least three people were killed and seven others were wounded, some critically. Millions of Americans are under heat alerts as a powerful heat dome

0: Shaboozy talking about his new album, The Outlaw, Sherry Lee, and Other Western Tales. Thank you so much.
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0: 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I'm Aisha Roscoe. 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
9: Back in June, Rick Cole was sitting in a meeting of the Pasadena Municipal Services Committee in City Hall there. That's about as dull a sentence as you could start a radio show with. But then things happen. Rick's a council member.
10: And I get a text that I glance at from the police chief to the city council that says, at 5:30, we're making a public announcement that there will be military exercises in Northeast Pasadena. They will take place at St. Luke Hospital, but do not reveal the location. This is at 5:24, 6 minutes before the public is to be informed.
9: So you saw that and you thought what?
10: Well, I thought, that's really strange.
9: It's not unprecedented there would be military exercises in a residential area. That happens in America. But still, it's strange when it's your area, with no notice at all. The meeting ends. Rick runs to another event.
10: Meanwhile, I had told my assistant to post on our Instagram account that this military exercise was happening and to actually identify the location. And she told me, you know, they told us very sternly not to say the location. And I said, the people deserve to know where this is happening.
9: And did she post the name of the hospital?
10: She did.
9: Because you just figured, what are they going to do to me? I'm just going to do this.
10: Exactly. I mean, that's the way I've lived my life, Ira.
9: He's got stories. If you ever run into Rick, get him to tell you the one about how he tried to stop Christopher Columbus's great, great, great, great, great, great, great, great, great, great, great, great, great, great, great, great, great, great grandson from becoming Grand Marshal of Pasadena's Rose Parade. But I digress. Anyway, that night in June, he heads over to this hospital, a creepy old building with broken windows and peeling paint. It's been abandoned for years. And sure enough, sometime around 8 p.m.,
10: these giant helicopters can be heard in the distance getting closer and closer. Then they disgorge paratroopers clambering down ropes onto the roof of the hospital. Flashbang grenades are going off. Simulated gunfire is rattling through the neighborhood. I mean, it was jaw-dropping.
9: This is all supposed to end by 8:30, but in fact, wasn't over until about 2 a.m. To Rick, this was outrageous. Why do this in a residential neighborhood with no warning? So people had no chance to prepare. Maybe go elsewhere for the night. Maybe give their pets tranquilizers so they don't freak out. Now people were hearing all the commotion, probably going onto their phones to figure out what was happening. And he thought he needed to jump in and explain.
11: Councilmember Rick Hull here in front of the former St. Luke's Hospital. As you can hear,
9: he's in the dark. Explosions are flashing behind him, like he's some sort of suburban war correspondent.
11: Flashbangs and simulated gunfire are going on. They're going to be going on for the next half an hour, we're told.
10: I was focused on the fact that I should tell people what's going on, because their dogs are going to bark, their kids are going to ask questions, and they're going to wonder, why are helicopters descending on Pasadena? Why are they hearing gunfire in the neighborhood?
9: He'd done videos like this in the past, in the wake of the Eaton fire last year, letting people know when it was safe to drink the water, or eat vegetables from their gardens, that kind of thing.
11: And this is going to go on for a while, and good luck to the people that have got to get up and go to work tomorrow morning.
9: It's funny, the weird thing about this is that it seems like you all were supposed to act like this was not a weird thing to happen.
10: That's exactly.
9: Did it make you feel sort of crazy to be told, like, oh, no, this is normal, don't sweat it?
10: I wouldn't say crazy. It infuriated me.
9: Yeah.
10: You know, we owe to the people we serve to treat them with respect and to keep them informed about things that affect them. And this was such an egregious breach of that trust.
9: I couldn't help but notice that nobody in the military seemed to care how everyday citizens were experiencing all this. And as a 73-year-old council member, he felt a duty to take what he saw as a more old-fashioned approach. I reached, by the way, nearly 8 million people with his videos informing the public, succeeding more than he ever imagined. Today on our program, we have stories of people who see a future arrive that feels uglier and meaner than the past. And it's not like they can turn that around. It's way too big. But in every story today, there is somebody who takes a stand and tries to clean up the mess that's around them. I'll call attention to that mess and say no. We have stories today of some very stubborn and idealistic people, from a small town in Maine to a school in Russia. From WBEZ Chicago, Cis American Life, from Ira Glass. Stay with us.

0: And I was like, hi, I'm Dr. Sheerhart. I'm an OBGYN. I'm the one on call today. Recommendation is, you know, emergency C-section, if it's okay with you. And we're going to roll you right into the operating room and deliver the baby. So, and Dr. Fuchs also was giving me kind of a sign out about what was happening with her, what her background was, and you know, that she could still feel the cord pulse.
1: They speed the gurney down the hall to the operating room. Katie is far from out of the woods. The baby has to survive through the surgery. And if she does, what about the possibility of brain damage or cerebral palsy? An anesthesiologist puts Katie under. At this point, Dr. Fuchs has been riding the bed for almost 90 minutes. Remember, no more than 10 minutes to C-section is best practice. She still can't leave her post, which means now they have another problem. The nurses can't fit the surgical tool table over Katie the way they normally would, because Dr. Fuchs is in the way, so her back will have to serve as the table. They throw a drape over her, basically a plastic bag. Dr. Fuchs will become part of the surgery.
0: So we basically put the surgical drapes over the top of Dr. Fuchs through the, you know, betadine sterilizing fluid on Katie.
2: They opened a bottle of iodine and dumped it over her belly, over my top of my arm, my forearm that was, you know, near her. So my cheek is laying on Katie's thigh. I have my head sideways, trying to breathe in a little air pocket in this drape. It's a very awkward position, to say the least, for her and me.
0: We have surgical equipment and tubing and electrocautery and suction kind of sitting on top of Dr. Fuchs because she's right there between Katie's legs.
2: I can feel they are putting their tools on my back.
1: But they're missing some usual tools, like a Doppler, to monitor the baby's heartbeat.
2: And nurses sort of scurried about looking for a Doppler. They either couldn't find one or they didn't have one available, but they had no Doppler anyway. And so I told her, it's okay because I can feel the heartbeat. And so, you know, it had been 120s, but then at one point while they were still prepping, it went down to like 90. And so I called that out to her. I said, so we're down to 90, you all better hurry.
3: And what is optimum?
2: A normal fetal heart rate is 120 to 160. And so we allow a little bit outside that range, but 90 is definitely getting in trouble. It's often the signal that there's an impending disaster. My fear was the next beat was going to be 60 and the next beat, you know, nothing. And then I did my usual, which I pushed a little harder on the head, tried a little harder to protect the cord, and I felt the heart rate go back up to like the 120s. So then I sort of called out again to reassure them, we're back up to the 120s, you're okay, we're doing all right.
1: Dr. Sheerhart starts the surgery.
0: As soon as she went to sleep, I made the incision, got down to her uterus.
2: I could feel them start to cut the skin and the muscle layers, you know, to enter the abdomen. And I thought, oh dear, my fingers are awfully high up there. What if they cut my fingers? I better pull back a little bit at just the right moment, but not too soon to lose the heartbeat. So I withdrew a little bit, and then I could sort of feel them, that they were in the uterus.
0: And my hand reached down to pull the baby's head out, and our hands touched. So my hand touched Dr. Fuchs's hand as I was lifting the baby's head out of the incision.
1: The C-section is done in 2 minutes, and the baby is breathing. She's born at 7:58 a.m. She's 7 pounds, 12 ounces. Dr. Fuchs, gasping for air under the drape, slithers out and climbs off the table. When she leaves the OR, she's shaky, starts to see black before her eyes. She almost passes out from the sheer effort of the delivery. Her nurse, the one with the big blue eyes and the loud voice, she runs and gets her a chair and a glass of water. When Katie wakes up, her baby is alive, but she's in an incubator that has lots of tubes. Katie can't be with her, and they can't stay here in the hospital. With the department closed, the nurse is gone, Holton has no way to admit a newborn, no one to take care of the baby, or of Katie, who should recover in a hospital for a couple of days. The Life Flight medics are there, and they start getting the baby ready to fly to a bigger hospital. Katie doesn't understand what's happening.
4: I could see her off to my left when they were she was getting worked on. And then when I was in the recovery room, she was still getting worked on, because then that's when they put her in their incubator type thing. I still didn't get to hold her.
1: Then they load the newborn into the Life Flight helicopter, and it takes off for Eastern Maine Medical.
4: I cried. I mean, like, I didn't know at that time. I didn't know how she was. I didn't get to see her. I didn't get to know anything. And then I just saw him wheel her away. It's just a, I don't know how to describe, it's a very hard thing, especially seeing her leave. I don't know. It's just hard. It was hard. Very hard.
1: Katie has to follow her new baby to the other hospital by ambulance, but she's just out of a major surgery. She needs an OB nurse to accompany her, and Holton doesn't have anyone. So the ER makes another call to Heather Quint. Heather's the nurse you heard at the opening of this story, the one who used to run labor and delivery, and got the sudden matter-of-fact news that the OB department was closing. They ask her to go with Katie in the ambulance. Heather races to the hospital and walks into the recovery room. I asked Heather why she showed up that day.
5: I wanted to be like, when they closed it down, I wanted to be like, okay, this is what you guys want. This is what you're going to get. But the nurse in me, the person in me, that's my patient. Hell yes, I'm going to be there. I threw on my clothes and I was there, and I went to Bangor with her, and I sat and I held her hand and I talked to her the entire time. So no. Oh, when I got the call, I wanted to be like, figure it out, but not when my patients are involved. I'm like, yep, I'll be right down.
1: When I think about what it took to deliver this one baby, this is the thing I've been struck by the most. So many people's instinct to save a life, no matter what. Right now in America, the majority of rural hospitals no longer have labor and delivery departments. And instead, here is a collection of people choosing to jump in, to fill in gaps. This is a success story. Katie's baby is fine, healthy, no brain damage, no cerebral palsy, which is remarkable because this baby was much more likely to die than to survive. This is what success can look like today. In some places, we're creating a hero-based healthcare system, and we can't rely on the Avengers in order to have a baby, the whole Marvel universe showing up to help a person give birth safely. That's what hospitals are for.
6: 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That story was produced by Lily Sullivan and edited by Thea Benin. Elaine originally learned about this story from reporting by Emily Hedegaard and Stephanie McFeeters of the Maine Monitor. Coming up, raise your hand if you know what Trud de la Chestia means. 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
6: This American Life from Ira Glass. Today's program, I couldn't help but notice, we have stories where people see a new future arrive, one that is not quite as pleasant as the past. And they can't help themselves. They take action in some way or another in their own little corner of the world. We've arrived at Act 2 of our program. Act 2, conversations about important things. So the documentary that won this year's Academy Award is called Mr. Nobody Against Putin. It was co-directed by a Russian guy and an American, Pasha Tonkin and David Borenstein. And it's about the propaganda campaign that was rolled out in Russia after Russia invaded Ukraine in 2022, and the shock of that propaganda push for one person in particular. If you haven't seen the film, it is really worth seeing. And one of the people on staff here at This American Life, Valerie Kipnis, has watched it 4 times. She'll tell you why. Here's Val.
12: Here are some scenes from my family growing up. Someone, let's say my mom, would say this to me. Glory to labor. She'd say it in Russian. Then she'd hand me a broom. Or she'd say, Trud dele chestie. Labor is a matter of honor. She used to say that on Sunday mornings when she woke me up for chores. These are all propaganda slogans from her upbringing in the Soviet Union. She and my dad both grew up there. My dad would say things like this too. So did my grandmothers. They both live with us. And these lines always got a laugh from each other. Like my mom would say, Partia, nash rulevoy. The party is our helmsman. And my grandmother Bella would laugh and say, last time I saw that one was on the wall of an auditorium. Unlike them, I grew up here, which meant I was always behind, always playing catch up in a household full of inside jokes, always trying to see into this world they had in their heads. I was obsessed with it. So I'd ask the same questions over and over again, and they would answer my questions patiently, kindly, on long car rides, on the subway to school, on our walks near the BQE. But I kept going. I wanted to understand what it actually felt like to live surrounded by banners and slogans. My grandmother would shrug and say, «Что было, то было». It just was what it was. It didn't feel special to us. We didn't know another version of life. And then she'd call me by my family nickname, Pachimuchka, which means roughly, kid who drives us crazy by asking why all the time. Being a Pachimuchka and all, it's only natural that I watched this new documentary 4 times. 3 times before it won the Oscar. Just saying. And the thing I couldn't get enough of was that here was a movie that answered some of the questions I'd been asking for so long. The documentary starts less than a month after Russia invaded Ukraine, the beginning of the full-scale invasion. And it focuses on one school in one town in Russia as the Ministry of Education rolls out a massive nationwide propaganda campaign, a new, quote, patriotic curriculum, which would include new lesson plans for teachers, nationalistic poem recitations for students, mandatory school-wide salutes to the flag, and mandatory lessons called «разговоры о важном», conversations about important things, where teachers are asked to talk about stuff like the importance of war songs or the heroism of Russian fighters. Also, a single approved set of history textbooks written by 2 people closely affiliated with the Kremlin. High schoolers would start paramilitary training in gym class. And in the school that's in the documentary, one teacher captures how this all plays out, Pasha Tolankin. And I called him up. Here was a person who made a whole film about what it felt like to see slogans in the auditorium. Different slogans than the ones my parents and grandparents grew up with. A very different time, but with an undeniable similarity. Both then and now, the state had a tight grip on its own people. And here was Pasha, who wasn't just seeing what was happening around him. He wanted the whole world to see what he was seeing. This is Pasha. He's got a round, wide-eyed baby face, big glasses. He's an impish kind of person who talks through a smile like he's in on some joke you don't know about. The school in the film is actually the same school he once attended. And he loves the school, loves his students, loves his grumpy mom. She's the school librarian. And when the film begins, he's the school's event coordinator and videographer. He films the piano recitals, graduations, performances. And under the brand new patriotic curriculum at Pasha's school, Pasha was told he now had a brand new role. He would be filming teachers and students performing the new lessons. He'd be filming the new flag salutes and paramilitary trainings. And he'd be sending all of that footage to the government as proof of compliance. I wanted to know what he thought of his new role as he was doing it, how it actually felt. He answered by telling me a story that never made it into the film.
13: What was I thinking about when I filmed this? I mean, at first I was just, how do you say this in Russia? I started like sweating under my visor. I just lost my mind about what was happening. I just totally freaked out. When I was going to film computer class, it didn't end up in the final cut. I asked myself a question. Who is that idiot who is going to be watching all this? I mean, who is he? Who is that moron? I mean, it should be some sort of paid job sitting and watching all this. I mean, they should pay you some money for that, at least a little bit. Anyway, I did this one little bit of trickery where I left in only the beginning of the class, where the teacher says, "Hello, kids," and the end, where they say, "Okay, class is over." But the shot itself went the whole time of the class, 45 minutes. So in the middle, there was just a black screen, as if something had gone wrong with my camera. And I sent the video in, and I sat there waiting as they looked over the footage. And I kept waiting for them to say, you know, "We can't see it. Something went wrong. It's just a blank screen." And they didn't give me a single note. And I thought, holy s***, I'm here not to actually record, but to surveil the teachers, you know. Watch out, we're watching you. We have a camera. Here it is, recording you. And in that moment, I thought, I'm being used. I'm being used.
12: He figured, yeah, okay, they were using him. But he was simultaneously and obsessively filming the changes at his school for his own purposes. And the footage that Pasha captured was really eye-opening for me. It answered so many of the questions I'd badgered my family with over the years. Because the propaganda, as it rolls out, is sort of the opposite of what I'd always imagined it would be. You know, the classic images of state control. The seamless, crisp obedience. Massive signs, arms being raised in unison, echoey speeches delivered to neat rows of thousands of people. Pasha shows scenes that are so intimate and small and messy. A teacher stumbling over new words she's now required to say. Denazification, demilitarization. He films teenagers, bored out of their minds, staring blindly into space, as another teacher tells them. If you were born in this country and you don't believe we're doing the right thing, then leave. Go to the country that you think is better. Pasha films young kids with these tiny red berets chanting new slogans in an assembly. They're excited, but looking at each other like, right? We're saying the right thing? The school days in the film look kind of normal, in so many ways, despite all the changes. Kids still horse around and tease each other. There are still piano recitals. It's still just school. But Pasha was like the kid in the emperor's new clothes. Every change stood out to him, and he couldn't stop talking about it. His own mother was like, "Of course these things are happening. They've always been this way. Shut up." And he argued with her. He lived in a sort of continuous state of shock about the war, about the propaganda. And he told me that when the patriotic curriculum started, he kept sort of waiting for the people around him to freak out as much as he was about what they were being asked to do. But most people just went along with it, adapted, or chose to stay quiet. I wondered why he didn't do that. Then when I talked to him, I got it. For starters, Pasha and I are almost the same age, in our 30s. And part of why he's so stunned by what's happening is because of the era he grew up in. It was right after the Soviet Union fell apart, but before Vladimir Putin really started consolidating power. So Pasha was raised in this short window of time when students weren't flooded with slogans and propaganda in the schools, when schools were left mostly untouched by the state apparatus, because the state apparatus had fallen apart. And so what Pasha was seeing was something my parents and grandparents never got to see, the beginning of a propaganda push in the schools. which meant he understood what his school was losing when it adopted these changes. And he knew what he was personally losing as nationalism became more and more strictly enforced. Over and over again in the film, he addresses people in his life in the camera directly. Like, can you believe this? Why is this happening? Почему? He told me that off camera, he had many more exchanges like that, especially with the other teachers.
13: The teachers came to me. They said, Паша, we don't like all this. And then they come into class and started to say what the Ministry of Education had sent over to them. The teachers are hostages of this system, too.
12: Паша also saw himself as a hostage. Before the war and the new curriculum, Паша was the teacher with the Pussy Riot poster on his wall. The cool guy. The weirdo whose office all the theater kids hung out in. The teacher who had different politics than what was on TV every night. And for a while, even after the war was underway, he was able to continue being that guy. He wore blue and yellow paperclips on his clothing as symbols of support for Ukraine. He hung an image of an anti-war flag in his office, flipped a Russian flag outside the school upside down. One time, he even played Lady Gaga singing the Star-Spangled Banner during a flag assembly instead of the Russian national anthem. In the movie, he does things that I could not believe he was getting away with. In a country that was introducing laws to criminalize things like even saying that the war was in fact a war, how on earth could he just do these things and not get in trouble?
14: Ко мне изначально было такое отношение, что
13: people sort of saw me as
14: как юродивым,
13: a jester, a holy fool. You know, there he goes, walking around, being foolish. In Russia, there is this historical tradition that the jester, the holy fool, could speak out even to the Tsar, you know, the lowest level of society, the most seemingly worthless people. They could say exactly what they thought, tell anyone, right to their face.
12: But that didn't mean the Tsars would just ignore him forever. When I talked to Паша about how his constant provoking was playing out in real life, he told me that behind the scenes of making the film, he could feel his status changing from holy fool to persona non grata. When I asked Паша what this period of his life felt like, he gave me an answer that I can't help but classify as literally the most Russian thing I've ever heard. He said it was like this one painting he loves, Barge Haulers on the Volga, which is an oil on a canvas painting by Ilya Repin. It depicts 11 men hauling a barge along the banks of a river. These men are at the point of collapse from exhaustion, oppressed by heavy, hot weather, leaning into these big leather straps attached to the boat they're pulling. They're exhausted, covered in dirt. But among them stands a younger man, whose face is in the path of the sun. He looks in a different direction. He looks up, and his body refuses to pull the boat. He seems to be the only one questioning the work they're being asked to do.
13: Like, why are we doing all this? And the rest of them just keep their head down? Keep pulling this ship along the Volga? As if they don't hear what he's saying. It's like you're speaking different languages. You won't understand each other. You don't have points of contact. You don't have common views on, you know, basically any questions. You can't discuss issues that demand discussion. They require it not because you can change something, but because you need to not be alone. You need to speak in order to feel support, to find at least one person that you can talk about this with. But there's no one.
12: There's one last scene in the film that really got to me. It's so inside, in a way that lets you really feel how much has changed in this one school, this one town. Паша gets invited to this party of a recent graduate, Vanya, who's heading off to the army. It's his going away party. All his friends toast to him and wish him luck in the future. They post for pictures with Vanya. Instead of cheese, they say army. Then they take turns shaving his head with a shaver that breaks halfway through the process. Паша takes a turn at shaving Vanya's head. As he does it, he asks, You decided to sign up on your own? Vanya says, didn't have time. They sent for me. Pasha says, why didn't you call me? Vanya sort of shrugs, as if Pasha's question is dumb and annoying. But then quietly he mumbles, it just all happened so fast, in a split second. Besides that, it's all laughs and jokes and debauchery. The shaving part is funny. Everyone's kind of wasted. But then, as it gets late, Vanya and his friends start embracing. One guy cries and hugs him, tells him that he really loves him so much that he won't forget him. He tells him, you're like a brother to me, not by blood, but by soul. Vanya doesn't look so brave in the dark. He looks small and scared. His friends also do. And that's when it hit me. Before now, Vanya and the others seem like they maybe believed in this war, like they wouldn't mind going to fight for Russia. But in this moment, it feels like you can see everyone grasp the realness of the thing they'd been saying, and then immediately understand that there was now no turning back, like a joke gone too far. Because at this point, so many Russians have gone to fight this war, and well over 100,000 Ukrainians have been killed in it. Do people believe the propaganda? I wondered this question over and over again as I was watching. Does Vanya actually believe in the war he's going to fight? Do the teachers believe that Russia is denazifying Ukraine? Do the kids throwing fake grenades believe in the country they're being trained to defend? It's a version of the question I've been asking my family my whole life. But did you believe in the things you were being taught? The things you were doing? The slogans hung up in the gym? Those are the questions they seem the most frustrated by. It took me asking Pasha to figure out why. When I asked him if the people around him believe in all this, he scoffed at me, the way my grandma does. Like, that's a bad question, you dummy journalist. Don't you understand? He told me it doesn't matter if people believe in it or not. What matters is that they say it, that they hang the slogans, teach the lessons, sing the anthems.
15: First, it's a routine that's like, you know, I believe, I don't believe, but I say it. Then it becomes culture. These lessons are already in the schedule. Everyone's used to it. You got to say this, you got to listen to that, you got to raise the flag or whatever else. And then it becomes a cage. And you think this is normal. And I'd also add that the cage actually remains open, and you can leave it at any moment. But as soon as you do, you realize that everyone else is in the cage. You walk out and you realize that you've become an outcast, a loner. That, like, your opinion, you, yourself, you don't matter to anyone. And that's also the work of propaganda. That's what it does.
12: Pasha became more and more isolated, retreated from his friends and family. They stayed away from him, too. An unmarked vehicle showed up outside his home, and he got scared and left the country without telling anyone where he was going or why. And he can't go back. I should probably fess up now and say, all those times I was asking my family about how they felt growing up, when I was posing those exact questions to Pasha, in the back of my mind, I was always wondering, who would I be if I was put in that situation? What kind of person? Would I be able to see what was happening and push back? When I saw the film and when I talked to Pasha, I found all these similarities between us. We're both similar ages, similar tendency to ask questions. And I did think, quietly, to myself, that had I been put in the situation, I probably would be like Pasha. I told my dad this. Big mistake. He said, really? You'd be like that? What are you doing right now? In this country? There are things happening here that you don't like. Then I said, I'm doing my best. I think. Then he said, well, isn't that great? Your best. What's that got to do with anything?

0: Our program is produced today by Nadia Raymond and edited by Nancy Updike. The people who put together today's show include Hannah Jaffe Wald, Adrian Lilly, Tobin Lowe, Molly Marcello, Catherine Raimondo, Stone Nelson, Ruthie Petito, Ryan Rummery, Ruby Schwartz, Francis Swanson, Christopher Sotala, Marisa Robertson Texter, Julie Whitaker, and Diane Wu. Our managing editor, Sara Abdurrahman, senior editor, David Kestenbaum. Our executive editor is Emmanuel Berry. Special thanks today to Emmanuel Perret, David Borenstein, Katya Kitsia, Bella Shayevich, Daniel Pyam, Catherine Emery, Ruth and Mark Fitzpatrick, Henry Frank, Chris Lavoie, and Brett Morse. 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Thanks as always to our program's co-founder, Mr. Terry Malatia. You know, his dream job was actually to be on Sesame Street. When he auditioned, he was told his performance was not quite right for children.
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0: around drunkenly. And then, as I said, I was, I was shy and I was very bullied. And I remember the first time I chugged a beer with my best friend, Lisa Campmeyer, and she'd gotten a couple beers out of her father's little fridge in the man cave. And we chugged them and the whole world sprang into color, like in The Wizard of Oz, when Dorothy opens the door into Oz. And I could breathe again and I felt pretty and I felt happy and I was so much less self-conscious and I just felt like, let me at it, you know? And I sort of, for the rest of my life, the next 20 years, I just chased down that feeling of feeling pretty and whole and fully alive. And of course, it's kind of a cliche, but what happens is there's three parts. There's the really fun stage of alcoholism or addiction, and it's just a gas, you know? And then there's the fun and trouble stage where it's happening too often and you're sick in the mornings and you're embarrassing yourself or making people mad at you or making bigger and bigger mistakes. And then there's the trouble stage and you're waking up pretty consistently, really sick and confused. Or I would wake up in this animal disorientation of, where am I? Why did I do that? What did I do? Having to call around to people to see how the night before had gone. But I didn't let that stop me for a long time. And then finally, July 7th, 1986, I woke up and I just had this feeling. I was sick and tired of being sick and tired. And I reached out to a sober friend I knew, an older man, and I said, I think I'm done. Mm.
1: Did it surprise you? Did you surprise yourself?
0: No, I'd known I was an alcoholic since my early 20s. You know, everyone in my family drinks. Both of my brothers were alcoholics. All three of us have 37 plus years clean and sober. My dad drank a lot, all of our family friends. And so it was fine. It was like, it just meant that you were sort of a bon vivant. And you laughed about the hangovers and you laughed about, oh, I'm such a lush. And boy, it becomes unfunny. And it's unfunny when you're alone with yourself and you have to come face to face with what it's doing to your soul.
1: In your new book, which is called Somehow, Thoughts on Love, you write about what a man who was also in recovery told you. Would you mind reading that passage for us?
0: When I first got sober, a man told me that upon waking every morning, instead of reciting the standard flowery recovery prayer, he said, whatever. And at night, when he turned off his light to go to sleep, he said, oh, well. In between, he practiced simplicity. He stayed sober, worked on acceptance, tried to be of service to others, went for nature walks, picked up litter, made himself tea, and called it a day. This is a perfect plan for living. My way, trying to nudge life and people into submission with my sensitivity and excellent ideas, leaves me exhausted. The antidote is to surrender, lay down my sorry weapons, and step over to the winning side of friends, service, and fresh air. I open the windows. I savor the fresh air whenever I remember to open them. The fresh air breathes the whole house.
1: Tell me about this philosophy. Is it like the thing where you're like, you're trying so hard to get that job of your dreams, and the minute you stop caring, that's when you get the offer? That kind of thing?
0: Well, it's not when you stop caring, because that might not ever happen. But for me, it's when I unclench my grip on it, and when I start to release and I start to breathe again, and I just have faith that whatever is supposed to happen is going to happen, because it's the only thing that can happen a lot of the time. It's when I release it and stop, you know, breathing my hot breath down its neck that I often get what I had hoped for.
1: Do you think that that's very American as well? This idea that, like, you just barrel through, and if you just knuckle down and want it hard enough and work hard enough, you can get whatever you want.
0: Oh, definitely. That's how I was raised. I call it forward thrust, is that you must always be advancing and on the path of success. In fact, I've written a lot about how part of the reason our parents taught us that way of life was because it would keep you from falling in the abyss, which might otherwise open up at your feet. Now, the abyss is where almost everything I've learned that's really, really important

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1: Stardate August 2nd. There's just one place to catch a wave outside Earth, Titan, the largest moon of Saturn. It's the only other world in the solar system with bodies of liquid on its surface, and the waves there could reach heights of 10 feet. But future surfers will need to dress carefully. The surface temperature is almost 300 degrees below zero. Titan is half again the size of Earth's moon, and it has a dense atmosphere. Rain fills its lakes and seas with liquid methane, ethane, and nitrogen. The largest sea covers about 200,000 square miles, twice the area of all the Great Lakes combined. It could be several hundred feet deep. The Cassini spacecraft used radar to measure Titan's ponds. It saw waves of no more than an inch or so high, but a recent study says the waves could get a lot bigger. Based on 20 years of observations of waves on Lake Superior, scientists built a computer model of how waves might work on other worlds. The model accounted for gravity, the pressure of the atmosphere, and the properties of the liquid. When the model was applied to Titan, it showed that even gentle breezes could whip up some big waves. But the waves would move more slowly than those on Earth, a slow-motion trip across the sea. Saturn looks like a bright star close to our moon the next couple of mornings. It'll stand to the left of the moon at dawn tomorrow and the lower right of the moon on Tuesday. We have more astronomy news in Stardate magazine. Subscription information at stardate.org. For the McDonald Observatory, I'm Billy Henry.
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And we have a mellow groove to get us started on Barren River Breakdown today. That's Steve Rector with a tune he wrote for his basset hound, Buford. Buford likes to rock. And good afternoon and welcome to Barren River Breakdown. I'm Erica Brady, your host for today. And for the next few hours, we'll be listening to alternative and vintage country. I've got actually a fair amount of blues lined up. Some contemporary folk, and of course, plenty of bluegrass, American music with roots. And you might call this version of Barren River Breakdown our creature feature. Buford got us off to a great start, prancing around in Steve Rector's imagination, and we're going to spend some time on Barren River Breakdown today looking at songs about animals. And there's a little of everything, because American roots music is saturated with songs about animals. So I think you'll hear one or two new things, some familiar old things, and I hope you'll hear plenty that you like. I thought we'd start off with a classic from everybody's grandpa, Grandpa Jones, who hails from the same part of Kentucky that Steve Rector does, that western coal escarpment. Grandpa Jones came from Niagara. He was a formidable banjo picker and knew a good thumb-picking style when he heard one, too. And one of his great hits was Here, Rattler, Here.

How old do you think I am? He said. I said, well, I didn't know. He said, I turned 65 about 11 months ago. I was sitting

He said, women think about themselves when menfolk ain't around. And friends are hard to find when they discover that you're down. He said, I tried it all when I was young and in my natural prime. Now it's old dogs and children and watermelon wine.

0: There was some lovely unison work on that last go-round with Charles Sawtelle and Friends and Butcher's Dog. Finishing out a set devoted to Man's Best Friend, starting off with Grandpa Jones and Old Rattler, complete with dogs, in case you'd forgotten what they sound like. They were bugling away, and we segued from that to The Byrds in one of their lesser-known albums called Farther Along. This bugler is probably my favorite sad dog song, which we could probably do a whole program on if we wanted to, but I will spare you that. And not only is it a fine song, it's a little unusual in the sense that Clarence White was singing lead on it. He's mostly noted as a guitar picker, but he was a fine singer as well. Speaking of fine singers, we heard from Tom T. Hall, the old storyteller, and Old Dogs and Children and Watermelon Wine. I know that's a favorite of my husband, so that goes out to you, Nolan. And we finished off with Charles Sawtelle and Butcher Dog. Well, it's just a step from a dog to a wolf, but musically it's pretty much of a leap. And to help us through that transition, I've queued up Hound Dog Taylor and Dog Meets the Wolf.
1: I'm going back to the west side of Chicago on Roosevelt and Washington. If you ever been to Chicago, go to Roosevelt and Washington. That's where you'll find this man.

0: That band from East L.A., Los Lobos, The Wolves, with How Will the Wolf Survive? I'll get that out. From their very first album. And we started off the set with Hound Dog Taylor and Dog Meets the Wolf, his tribute to Howlin' Wolf. And then followed that with a pretty hypnotic cut from the wolf himself, Howlin' Wolf, I Am the Wolf, and... those little chuckles at the end kind of make the short hairs at the back of my neck stand up. Quite a performer, Howlin' Wolf. Well, this is Barron River Breakdown, and you're listening on the Public Radio Service of Western Kentucky University.
1: Our guest this evening is the sonic marriage of Kendra Villager and Colin Lemure, accompanied by multi-instrumentalist Ethan Evans. Bill Lemure from New Albany, Indiana, explores the musical landscape that falls between rock and roll, progressive rock, heartland rock, psychedelia, blues rock, and jam. 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
3: 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I'm Michael Barone. 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
0: I'd say it's time to turn our attention to the bluegrass side. And there are plenty of songs devoted to animals on the bluegrass scene. A classic that I particularly love is Ralph Stanley and Little Birdie.

Nobody but Uncle Dave Macon and Chicken Pie. That's from the Early String Band Collection, number two, Dave Macon and his Fruit Jar Guzzlers. We heard at the beginning of the set the Stanley Brothers with classic Little Birdie, and followed that with a dark version of Blackbirds and Crows from a Nashville Bluegrass Band. Lighten things up with a jug band star named Stovepipe Number One, accompanied by his pal David Crockett, with Chicken Can Waltz the Gravy Around. Boy, that's worth playing just for the title, and it makes my mouth water, too. And then Uncle Dave wrapped it up with Bake That Chicken Pie. That's a classic from the minstrel tradition. Well, one of the mystery creatures in the American frontier, something that was a little different and new for settlers here, were the groundhogs. And they are certainly plentiful. You can eat them. They're fat and plump if you get them at the right time of the year. They're strange creatures, and they attracted the attention of songwriters pretty early. Here is a version of Groundhog from Mike Seeger's solo CD, Old Time Country Music.

him out and put him on the ball. 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Old Aunt Jenny was the cause of it all. 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Ronnie comes out with a snicker and a grin. Yana comes out with a snicker and a grin. Got groundhog gravy all over her chin. 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Yana comes grandpapa popping his cane. Yana comes grandpapa popping his cane. Swearing he'll eat them groundhog brains. Yink-a-tum-a, yank-a-tum-a.

Norman Blake with Forkadeer, closing a set with a real animal miscellany. We started off with Mike Seeger from his solo album, Old Time Country Music, with Groundhog, and we followed that with Barb Lamb and a jazzy version of a tune called Fiddle Piggy from a CD of that name. And that about wraps up the first hour of Barron River Breakdown, but we have an hour more of great stuff. Further creature feature with horses and cattle and all sorts of other things. So we will look for you on the flip-flop. And Sam Bush will take us through with Molly and Ten Brooks.

0: Concierto is the program that celebrates the rich contributions of Latinx classical musicians. Hear a Poema Concertante by the Spanish-Catalan composer Javier Montsalvatge and the Sinfonía Romántica by Enrique Soro, performed by the Symphony Orchestra of Chile, conducted by José Luis Domínguez. I'm Frank Domínguez, no relation, and that's coming up on Concierto.
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3: And welcome back to the second hour of Barron River Breakdown. I'm Erica Brady, your host for today. And on today's BRB, we are paying attention to the realm of animals in American roots music. And this is our creature feature. Some of the songs are funny, some of the songs are romantic. When it comes to cattle, it's hard to be funny or romantic, I suppose, unless you're a bull. But there are a number of songs that play on the romance of tending cattle, cowboys, and the American West. And Emmylou Harris, joined by Sam Bush and the Nash Ramblers, pulls every bit of that out of the old tune, Cattle Call.

And I looked out the door. I can tell that old milk cow by the way she looks. Holy fellas, that don't move me. Let's get real, real gone for a change.

Jim and Jesse with their bluegrass hit Slewfoot. And we started off the set with Emmylou Harris and the Nash Ramblers from her great Live at the Ryman CD with Cattle Call, and followed that with Tony Rice in a beautiful version of the old fiddle tune Cattle in the Cane. And following the association of ideas, Elvis Presley with his Gone version of Milk Cow Boogie from the Sun Sessions. And not at all following in theme, we had Slewfoot, which is about a bear. Doesn't really fit in with the cattle set, but it doesn't fit in anywhere else either. I don't have any more bear songs. I thought we would turn to the feline end of things, and there aren't a whole lot of cat songs either. Some of them are just too sad even to play, and some of them are just too sorry. But one that comes from Kentucky, from the Carter County region, that I'm especially partial to, is an instrumental fiddle tune called Kitty Puss.

Jim Crack Fancy. I never met Papa. I never asked why. People said Papa wasn't no account anyway. People said Papa was a rolling stone. I turned 20 on the walk of my throughway, headed

0: Robert Johnson, of course, finishing out a set of increasingly wild and strange animal tunes, starting with the very tame Kitty Puss, a nice Buddy Thomas tune picked up there by John Hartford and Bob Carlin in their really wonderful CD, The Fun of Open Discussion, and they are having fun, all right. We heard Catfish Blues from B.B. King from a period before he became codified as B.B. King, sort of gelled into the B.B. King prior to Live at the Regal. And we heard Ray Charles and his freewheeling take on Buck Owens' I Got a Tiger by the Tail. Always love to hear Ray go after the country material. Dark and creepy tune from Chris Smither, called Crocodile Man, we hope not autobiographical. And we finished the set with Robert Johnson and Hellhound on My Trail, an iconic tune that introduced many of us to the blues back in the 1960s, although, of course, it was recorded in the 1930s. And this is Barron River Breakdown, and you are listening on the public radio service of Western Kentucky University.
1: 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Bill Lemure from New Albany, Indiana, explores the musical landscape that falls between rock and roll, progressive rock, heartland rock, psychedelia, blues rock, and jam. 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

0: We're getting down to the short rows on Barron River Breakdown today, and no show devoted to animals in American roots music would be complete without a bit on horses. We heard Molly and Ten Brooks from Sam Bush at the top of the last hour, but there's certainly a lot more. And one of the folk singers who had an influence on me back when I was very, very vulnerable and suggestible was Joan Baez. No big surprise there. She had a version of Stewball that infatuated many girls my age and perpetrated many evils on gut string guitars trying to sound like her. She has a version from a live performance album. And I will forgive her the multitude of sins she visited on me by giving me the wrong sort of folk song role model for her reference to the great Philly ruffian. Here's Stewball.
1: When the little horse ruffian died on the racetrack, for some reason or another, I became very sad about that. Maybe it's just because there's some female chauvinism in me and she was a lady and she was going to win. Anyway, so I recall the song that I sang years ago and somebody helped me drum up some new verses and then I wrote one other verse.

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I had some trouble with my sweetheart's paw. One of her brothers was a bad outlaw. Sent her a letter by my Uncle Foot.

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Me and the gambler, we couldn't agree, got in a fight over Tennessee. We jerked our guns and he fell with her, and I got away on the Tennessee stud.

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And that Tennessee stud's green eyes turned blue, 'cause he was dreaming of a sweetheart too. 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So I loped right back across Arkansas. I beat up a brother and then I had to slap her paw. When I found that gal with the golden hair, she was a-riding on the Tennessee mare. Whoa, boy. The Tennessee stud was long and lean, the color of the sun, and his eyes were green. He had the nerve and he had the blood, and he never was a horse.

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Came to Big Muddy, then we forded a flood on the Tennessee Mare and the Tennessee Stud. Pretty little baby on the cabin floor, little horse coat playing around the door. I love that gal with the golden hair, and that Tennessee Stud loves the Tennessee Mare. Ah, oh, there was good horses.

0: Thank you, folks. Good afternoon.
1: Doc Watson from a live recording at a children's concert, and that's one of my favorite versions of Tennessee Stud, because of the sound effects, I think, and because he's having such a good time. We began our tribute to horses with Joan Baez and her revised version of the song Stewball to nod in the direction of the filly Ruffian. And then we heard a Wild Horses beautiful tune. Well, it depends on what you mean by old. Of course, it's it was first recorded by the Rolling Stones and then picked up by the Byrds. It's had surprising durability as a cover song. This version is from Druha Trava, a Czech band that I believe relocated in Nashville for a time, and it's a version I especially like. And, of course, we closed out with Doc Watson and Tennessee Stud. Well, it's time to pretty much throw everything at the fan and bring in all of the tunes and all of the animals that I haven't been able to tuck into any sets before. Sort of surprisingly, rabbits figure large in American roots music, maybe because they were fast and tasty and a challenge. Let's hear from John Hartford and Run Little Rabbit.

on the bank till my feet got cold, watching them crawdads jump in that hole. Honey, baby mine, pick it one time, Jack. Oh, that's pretty, yeah. Yonder come a man with a sack on his back, huh?

Well, perhaps you thought you would get through this barren river breakdown devoted to animal songs without any crustaceans, but if you thought that, you'd have been wrong. That, of course, was Doc Watson and the Crawdads song. Finishing out a set that started out on the rabbity side with John Hartford and Run Little Rabbit, followed by David Greer and Little Rabbit, Where's Your Mammy? Oh, we also heard the birds in there with Old Blue, so we had a dog song thrown in just for good measure. And that is all we have time for on Barren River Breakdown today. I hope you enjoyed this version dedicated to songs about animals, critters. I had a great time putting it together for you, and I hope you'll tune in every weekend at 12 noon Central, 1 o'clock Eastern, on Saturday and Sunday, when you can hear the best of American music with roots. Till next time, this is Erica Brady reminding you to take it easy, but take it, and keep it close to the ground. I'm going to give Dan Quarry a break this week and let Leo Kottke take us out with Creature Feature.

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2: 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Tonight, we present Waylon Nelson, a blasphemous bluegrass guitar rhythm played over Appalachian-inspired vocal melodies and lyrics that represent the struggle of 21st century millennial from the mountains. Waylon has waged a hard-fought battle to produce such a sound, but after years of comparing himself to others and never feeling like he was good enough, Waylon has discovered that if you want to follow your dreams, you have to be your own yardstick. Please welcome Waylon Nelson, this blast from the mountains, to the Red Barn stage.

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2: Well, it's great to be back with you all, folks. Thanks for joining us on Red Barn Radio. We're here tonight with Waylon Nelson and his band. Why don't we start by having you track back for us a little bit about the time when you started this journey of yours. Both your grandparents were players.
3: My grandparents, along with two of my great uncles, had a gospel quartet, and I have one of their records that was actually recorded in downtown Pikeville many, many years ago. I think it was maybe in the 70s. And so that's one of my most prized possessions in the world is that record. One of my fondest memories is my papaw. We called him Papaw Jr., and he used to play Doc Watson, Mama Don't Low, on the guitar, and I would dance when I was like 4 years old. So that's like my fondest memory of him.
2: That's sweet. Yeah. See, and where were you when you were growing up? Where'd you live?
3: So I'm from Eastern Kentucky, and more specifically, I'm actually from Floyd County. I grew up in a little place called Banner, and that's in between Prestonsburg and Pikeville.
2: Uh-huh.
3: So that's where I hail from.
2: And did you go all the way through your high school years there?
3: Yeah, I went. Attended a small elementary school close to my house, and they closed that when I was in the third grade. Consolidated a lot of schools, and so then I finished my high school career out at Betsy Lane.
2: Were you living way out in the country when you grew up?
3: The strange thing about the part of Eastern Kentucky where we come from is I don't even really consider it the country, because it's almost like the suburbs of the small towns, because, you know, you're not way out in the sticks unless you live way up in the hollow. So I wasn't too far from the four-lane highway, actually.

0: Thank you very much.
1: What about songwriting?
2: I started playing guitar when I was 16, and then I started writing immediately. And when I was 16 and I wrote songs, I was just young and dumb, so I was just happy to be writing. I don't know if that was probably wise of me, because in my later years, as I came into my 20s and things, I got more crucial about my writing, and that can be extremely detrimental to your creativity. I would always listen to these artists who I admired, and then I would compare my writing to those individuals. And I think it's good to draw inspiration from other people, but I think it's dangerous to compare yourself to those individuals.
1: It sounds like part of your journey has been, you know, finding your own voice.
2: Yes.
1: And you think of that mostly in terms of the lyrics that you write?
2: The playing, I've never been a grand player, but that's just kind of always just, I've never focused on that part of it. But I've really hold myself to a high standard when it comes to lyrics, because, you know, I value the lyrical content of a song, which is, you know, contradictive to my principles, because I think the most important song, a part of a song, is actually the melody.
1: Mm-hmm.
2: Because if you don't have a melody that just hits people in the heart, then you've missed the whole point.

0: Was the first song that you wrote that you felt proud of, was it a celebration of something in your life, or was it something where you were really digging deep to manage some emotions?
1: The easiest songs for me to write, and the songs that I admire most, it doesn't take a lot of work. It just kind of comes naturally. I draw more inspiration from other people and other people's stories. When you're trying to promote your own music, I mean, of course you have to do some self-promotion, but I'm never comfortable with that part of it. So I guess most of the songs that I write are drawn from people's darkest moments in their life. I write a lot about drug addiction because, I mean, it's rampant all over the country, and especially in our neck of the woods. And my wife and I were really passionate about helping those people that are struggling with that addiction and help to overcome and raise awareness and just to show them that they do have support in the community. Because no matter what, they're human beings and that's the way they should be treated. So
0: the work that you do raising awareness about addiction, is that mostly in sort of a musical context? Or do you do things outside of music?
1: Somehow, music always gets wrangled into it. In a lot of our small towns and communities, they host recovery events. So my wife and I, for the last 2 years, going on 3 years, we've helped with a recovery event in Prestonsburg, Kentucky. So we invite people out from the community to show those people support that are fighting that battle, or loved ones who have gone through that battle with someone or still going through it. And we also have people come in from a recovery center and tell their stories and their testimonies, and it's so powerful. And it's just that if anybody's never been to an event like that, to go, because I mean, it's just, it'll humble you. That's

0: Thank you. God's searching.
1: My brother-in-law, a few years back, 5 years ago, he was in a terrible car accident, and he passed away as a result from that car accident. So my wife had commissioned me to write that song about him and his story, and more importantly, the place that he grew up and where he came from. It's a dirt road down in the creek in the middle of Knott County, Kentucky, and it's just a place that he loves so much. So I just wrote that from his perspective to his loved ones.
2: And mother, I can see you there, standing on the banks there.

Coming up, more Red Barn Radio with Waylon Nelson, recorded live from the Performance Hall at Arts Place in Lexington, Kentucky. We're back with more from Waylon Nelson after this break. This is Red Barn Radio.

Welcome back. Tonight, we're with Waylon Nelson, recorded live from the Performance Hall at Arts Place in Lexington, Kentucky. This is Red Barn Radio.

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1: What do you do aside from playing music?
2: Coal mine, underground.
1: So how long have you been working coal?
3: James Stiltner.
2: 12 years. But I run what's called a pinner.
1: Tell us about it.
2: I pin the top up so it don't fall.
1: Wow.
2: And I'm the first one when the big machine chews the coal out.
1: Uh-huh.
2: I'm the first one in under the, you know, unsupported top.
1: You're kind of taking my breath away with that talk.
2: That's the most dangerous job in there.
1: How is it that you happen to have fallen into that role?
2: Well, my grandfather was a coal miner. My dad was a coal miner. And the more that you're in there, the more you get used to the pops and cracks, and you know when to run. Put it that way.

0: Thank you guys so much.
1: Chris is playing mandolin, and you played some banjo and some dobro. And tell us about you, Chris.
2: Chris Preston.
3: I'm a drug dealer.
1: Okay. Yeah, so...
3: There are several drug dealers in the room tonight.
1: I take that to mean that you are a pharmacist?
3: I am.
1: You are, okay. And how long have you been a pharmacist?
3: A long time.
1: Yeah? When did you go to pharmacy school? How long
3: I
1: ago?
3: I went here at University of Kentucky.
1: Okay.
3: That was in the early 90s. I'll put it in early to mid-90s.
1: Okay.
3: Yeah.
1: When did you start playing music?
3: About the time I started pharmacy school. Yeah, I was really late getting into it.
1: Well, that seems like an odd time. I mean, it seems in some ways it makes sense that you would find another outlet to get you through the tedium of school, because I know pharmacy school is not easy.
3: Yeah, that's what it was, a stress reliever.
1: Yeah, and who taught you how to play?
3: I took lessons just here and there. You know, we didn't have YouTube back then to take lessons by. Brian Powell, a gentleman named Brian Powell, was the first person I took lessons up. We went to Jacobson Park, we'd sit under a tree, and he would teach me some things and put it on a cassette. He came to a show here when I played here before
1: with Colton.
3: With my bluegrass band. But he's no longer with us, unfortunately. But he was a great mentor to me early on.
1: Coaltown Dixie still kicking?
3: Mm-hmm. Kind of hadn't been playing for a bit, just the way life goes.
1: Yeah, sure. That's a pretty special instrument you have in your hands there. Tell us about that.
3: My mandolin, it's a Gibson Fern. And I took lessons later. I'll give a plug to Kentucky School of Traditional Bluegrass Music in Hyden, Kentucky. So I took some classes there under Bobby Osborne, actually. And I took lessons with Scott Napier and Dean Osborne, and I bought this mandolin off Scott. I just loved it, and I said I would have to, you know, sell at least three of my other mandolins to, you know, justify the purchase of this one. And I haven't done that yet, but I'm really gonna. Just a little bit ago, he messaged me, and he was like, you know, your mandolin's getting a little more popular lately. And I didn't know what he was talking about. It wasn't me getting popular, but Scott was playing this mandolin when he was playing with Tyler Childers when he did...
1: Yes, the Red Barn Show.
3: Yeah. So I think he did one acoustic and then one with the band.
1: Uh-huh.
3: So the one that he recorded with the band. So I've been here, my mandolin's been here, we just haven't been here together before. But we're very happy together.

0: Thank you. Bradford King.
1: Any bass player who shows up with a bass with that many strings is going to have a conversation with me.
2: Yeah. Jeremy Justice.
3: Well, the thing is, I don't really use the higher string. I will use the lower string there, but I mainly, you know, I'm a guitar player, so that's what I started out doing. And then I saw a six-string bass, and I'm like, I might, you know, transition to that. I mean, it sounds good, and the look of it is great, so that's pretty much the reason I bought it.
1: Well, it's a very nice-looking instrument. Tell us about your musical background.
3: I started playing guitar just with my brothers. My brother plays drums, and my twin brother actually started playing keyboard a little bit, but he dropped off a long time ago. He's more into like fixing vehicles and stuff, so he didn't have time to really play music. But yeah, I've been playing guitar since I was about 10 years old, and I started, you know, trying to get a little more into rock, and then I progressed to metal, and then went right back to country playing bass. So I've played most genres.
1: Back to your brother. Is he an identical twin?
3: No, but when we were younger, we did look, I mean, just about identical. My parents would always buy outfits and stuff that matched, which, of course, you know, that's the typical twin thing.
1: Yeah, but, right.
3: But, yeah, if you saw us right now, you wouldn't even be able to guess we're brothers. Yeah.
1: And what do you do aside from playing music?
3: I do have my own recording studio. So
1: you do? Are you the engineer in this group, and did you all record at your studio?
3: I actually did not. I'd started doing it about a year ago, and I didn't really know if I was going to be that great at it. So I just did it as like recording my own stuff. And then once I started progressing and going through it, I just fell in love with it. So I just decided to, you know, keep building it up. And I've been recording a couple of albums here, like, you know, on and off. But here recently, the first album I recorded was a country album. But then now I'm doing a progressive metal album. So they're kind of, you know, not in the same ballpark.

0: We would like to thank Waylon Nelson for being with us this evening. 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
2: Thank you guys so much for being such an amazing crowd. This next song I wrote just recently. I probably just finished it last week so we could do it at this show. Back in November, me and my family, we love to travel, and so we made it out to Colorado in November, and that was just, it's a breathtaking place and an unbelievable experience. So I wrote this song about that experience. Do you like that?

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1: 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We'll be here again on this station next week at this same time as we celebrate the music and artists of this Kentucky region. 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

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I'm Bradford Becker. 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Tonight, we present Roots Music Southern Style with episode number 902. Our guest this evening is the sonic marriage of Kendra Villager and Colin Lemure, accompanied by multi-instrumentalist Ethan Evans. Villamure from New Albany, Indiana, explores the musical landscape that falls between rock and roll, progressive rock, heartland rock, psychedelia, blues rock, and jam. Can you take all that in? Regardless of title or categorization, Villamure's music is alive, finding itself a place in the bigger picture with every new composition. Their new album is in the works, and I'll bet we've got a pack of new songs delivered this evening. Welcome, Villamure, to Red Barn Radio.

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1: Kendra Villager is not only a powerful songwriter and singer, but also someone who can make her guitar speak with truth and authority. When Villamura was with us a few years ago, they'd only just released their first album of music. We knew then that something new and exciting was afoot, and it was a show that we all fondly remember. What a treat to have Kendra and Colin back with us again. And welcome, too, to drummer Ethan Evans, who rounds out this great band. Welcome, Villamura, to Red Barn Radio.
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0: Yeah, it's that with like the vocal.
1: Uh-huh.
0: And then we're just like, let's make it even more crazy.
2: And definitely went through the ringer getting to where it is now. There's a couple shows where we played just the first like half of it instrumentally, and it deviated and went a different way entirely, and we segued it into another song. So we sometimes do that. After a few live shows, we stopped playing it live again and worked on it some more. And I remember a handful of flashes from writing that. One, Ethan had the idea for, I believe, the guitar part on that little D tritone thing that we go through there. That was Ethan's idea. Yeah, that was Ethan on that little bit. I remember we were kind of stuck about where to go from there, and he introduced that part. He's like, "Give me a guitar." So like, I think we even tried to give him a keyboard at first, and he tried to articulate it on that, and then he was like, "Nah, it would make more sense on a guitar." Even the lyrics, whenever we got to the point that Kendra had developed enough vocal melody, which those happen over the course of laying out the arrangement, and she usually is writing the vocal melody kind of at first in her head, while we're playing it instrumentally, and then once she steps up to the mic during rehearsal and just starts singing, you can tell that it's starting to get more developed. And then just a big song like that, you really got to kind of piece it together, or at least we certainly did.

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Red Barn Radio, roots music, Southern style. We'll be right back.

Welcome back. 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

0: Another new one.
1: This one doesn't have a title.
0: It is.
1: Untitled dot document. It's true.
0: It was literally finished, I think, last night or the night before. Very fresh.

0: Let's go backwards through your lives and what's happened over the course of the last 3 years. Anything at all significant that's changed in your lives at all that you can talk about?
1: Firstly, the most obvious thing would be we have a new drummer and vocalist, Ethan Evans.
0: You gave birth to a new drummer.
1: Yes, we did. Uh-huh. We have a new drummer, so we're really happy. Really happy to have Ethan join us. He's insane. Really great musician and really puts his name on things, puts his stamp inspiration into our writing. It's been really fun writing with Ethan. And besides that, we also in 2023 had a daughter. Her name's Lorelai.
0: Prior though to that, you had your first recording out. And then at what point in time did you guys, you know, pivot into sort of a new configuration of players?
2: You'll remember our drummer, Jordan Hubbard.
0: Oh, yeah.
2: From last time.
0: I remember Jordan,
2: drummer.
0: Yeah.
2: Cool dude. He left us shortly after that performance. Following the COVID-19 lockdowns and everything opening back up again, he's the only person I've ever heard say this. He said he didn't miss playing shows that much. He was just like, you know what, guys? Honestly, leaving my drums where they... You know, in my living room has not hurt my feelings. And so he was like, you know, if you really got to play a show, I'll come out and do it. But I'd like to wind down on it. And Kendra and I were the exact opposite.
1: He started playing like different instruments with people now, like bass and keyboards. So he's been out doing some shows for sure.
0: Oh,
1: I think
0: good.
1: The drums, maybe he was like, all right, I'm going to take a little break from this. So.
2: Yeah, it's like, he got overhauling drums is really what it comes down to. I guess nobody really gets tired of playing, but we had to totally reconfigure. Luckily, at the time, my friend Matt and I were working on a recording project with Ethan on the drums. He was in a band called Owasso that Villamur actually played a few shows with. Matt was also in that band, and he and I have been close friends for a long time. And he came over with this recording project he wanted to do, and he wanted Ethan to play the drums on it. So we were just practicing and recording music in our house, in Villamur's practice space at the time, and just I was getting a really good, you know, kind of energy as a rhythm section with Ethan during that time. It made a lot of sense to approach him next about... you know, filling that space that Jordan left. I think it's been incredible. I think that his feel for what Kendra and I kind of were thinking in most of the creative work we did was really intuitive. And he just immediately kind of jumped into the singing with us, which has opened so many doors.
1: So, like, to have the dynamic elements and then also bring in, like, harmonies behind some of my singing and then all together as well. So

0: Before you met Colin, were you playing on your own?
1: I had played in a lot of cover bands, like, growing up, and then...
0: Growing up meaning, like in your teens?
1: High school, yeah, in my teen years, and early 20s, and just a lot of classic rock stuff, a lot of progressive rock. Actually, my little brother played bass with me, and then he got kind of burnt out. We played so much. So, when he stopped playing, I needed to find a bass player, and he went to school with me, so I was like, hey... Want to play, maybe? But yeah, I kind of, I knew
0: romantic.
1: We were the same kind of influences. Like, we're both really big Rush fans, and I also, at that time, was kind of in an acoustic, my own solo acoustic. So I did play solo for a while, but then I was getting this, like, reputation around Louisville as being, like, a solo acoustic singer-songwriter, and that's not really what I wanted to do. I mean, I love doing that, but... And I do feel like I may at some point put out my own album, but my heart is really in just playing a lot of technical stuff, progressive rock, and classic rock style, and singing.

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2: 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And now, before we say goodnight, I think Villamure has one more thing to play for us. What you got?
3: We're going to play the first song we ever wrote together. It's called In the Room. It's about the mental space of connection between people, where you feel like you're in a room together that other people aren't. Really, it's about connection. So it's just this metaphorical room of being together and really being present, I guess.
4: So I would have been like, it's about the Room of Requirement in Harry Potter and the Order of the Phoenix. Kendra, on the other hand, is just like, let me bear my soul to you.

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2: Well, people that are in party leadership and everything say that they care about fighting back against Donald Trump. 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Right? People want fighters.
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0: From NPR and WBEZ Chicago, this is Wait, Wait, Don't Tell Me, the NPR News Quiz. I'm Alzo Slade.
1: And I'm Peter Sagal. The arts and entertainment universe is vast. Dance, opera, painting, theater, and other things people actually like. But this week, we found out that all of them combined are not as popular as one other activity. And I'll give you 3-1 odds. You can't guess what it is. We'll ask what's captured our imagination, plus author Mary Roach tells us how soon we'll be able to get upgrades for ourselves. And Alzo Slade comforts me when I realize that I am now the oldest person on this stage.
0: Don't worry, Peter. Crow's feet around the eyes gives you a bit of character.
1: We'll ask who's really showing the mileage on our quiz coming up right after this hour's news.
2: Live from NPR News in Washington, I'm Janine Herbst. Thousands of people are still displaced in Spokane, Washington after a tense day of wildfires. Doug Nedbornik from Spokane Public Media has more.
3: Three major wildfires continue burning in and around Spokane, charring several thousand acres. Go now evacuations remain in place for all the areas affected. 20 to 30 mile an hour winds spread the fires quickly yesterday. Local authorities say several hundred structures burned. Spokane Police Chief Kevin Hall says he knows people are eager to go back and check on their homes, but he's urging patience.
4: We understand there's consternation about your property, about your pets, that you may need medication, but we cannot allow you back into the area when it's unsafe to do so.
3: The winds are abating a bit, but conditions remain challenging for firefighters. For NPR News, I'm Doug Nadvornik in Spokane.
2: And the state's governor, Bob Ferguson, declared a state of emergency and a burn ban across the area. It's one of 10 large fires burning across the state. It's a busy last weekend of campaigning ahead of Michigan's contentious U.S. Senate primary on Tuesday. As Michigan Public's Steve Carmody reports, the primary has implications far beyond the Great Lakes state.
5: The primary between Congresswoman Haley Stevens and former Detroit public health official Abdul El-Sayed is seen as a battle between the Democratic Party's establishment and progressive wings. Stevens has garnered a slew of endorsements from party leaders, including U.S. Senate Minority Leader Chuck Schumer. Meanwhile, El-Sayed has the backing of progressive stars, including Vermont Senator Bernie Sanders and Congresswoman Alexandria Ocasio-Cortez. Michigan's primary battle is not only about the direction of the National Democratic Party, but also whether Democrats or Republicans control the U.S. Senate next year. For NPR News, I'm Steve Carmody in Saginaw, Michigan.
2: And primaries will also be held Tuesday in Kansas, Missouri, Virginia, and Washington State. Tennessee holds a primary Thursday, Hawaii on Saturday. Three people are dead, nearly two dozen injured after a bomb detonated outside a restaurant in central Moscow. NPR's Charles Maines reports authorities are labeling it a terrorist attack.
6: The explosion happened outside an upscale Italian restaurant in Kudrinsky Square, one of the so-called Seven Sisters of Stalin-era skyscrapers ringing central Moscow. Russia's anti-terrorism committee said an unidentified woman tried to enter the restaurant's terrace carrying a box. She was stopped by a security guard when the bomb exploded, killing them both as well as a restaurant patron. Russian media reports several high-ranking military officials were at the restaurant at the time of the explosion for a private dinner on the terrace. Security at the restaurant was heavy. Russia has stepped up protection of its top brass amid a spate of assassinations and attempted killings that it blames on Ukraine. Charles Maines, NPR News.
2: And you're listening to NPR News from Washington. A new report issued by the World Health Organization is warning that years of progress made on tackling HIV/AIDS, hepatitis, and sexually transmitted diseases are now at risk. The organization says that's because of major delays caused by funding shortfalls and disruptions to programs. NPR's Fatma Tanis has more.
7: Those diseases are responsible for the deaths of more than 2 million people every year, according to the WHO. In previous years, data show many countries made significant progress on reducing cases and deaths of HIV. But in 2025, after the aid cuts made by the Trump administration, many programs lost funding. And infection infections of sexually transmitted diseases are on the rise due to lack of surveillance and growing resistance to antibiotics. WHO's Director General Dr. Tedros Adhanom Ghebreyesus said in a statement that the report tells two stories. It demonstrates what's possible when countries invest in health, he says, and it shows how quickly progress can be undone by funding disruptions and other inequalities. Fatma Tanis, NPR News.
2: Flight attendants at WestJet, Canada's second biggest airline, are now on strike today over pay. The Canadian Union of Public Employees represents 4,400 workers at the airline, and the carrier had to cancel hundreds of flights. A key issue is how flight attendants are paid for duties performed while still on the ground. The union says some of that work is unpaid. The carrier says it's compensated. Both sides say they're willing to continue talking. I'm Janine Herbst, NPR News.
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0: From NPR and WBEZ Chicago, this is Wait, Wait, Don't Tell Me, the NPR News Quiz. Want a full-bodied vintage with notes of oak? Try me, Alzo Slade. And here's your host at the Green Music Center's Weill Hall at Sonoma State University, Peter Sagal.
14: Thank you. Thank you, everybody. Thank you so much. We are so excited to be here in Sonoma, California, home of so many great vineyards, but the wine is not the reason we are here. No, the wine is the reason we do a bad job when we are here. Later on, we're going to be joined by science writer extraordinaire Mary Roach, but first, it's your turn to call in and play our games. The number is 1-888-WAIT-WAIT. That's 1-888-924-8924. Let's welcome our first listener contestant. Hi, you're on Wait, Wait, Don't Tell Me.
15: Hi, Peter. Welcome back to California.
14: Thank you so much. Who's calling?
15: My name is Sarah Beth Rothfeld, and I'm calling from Woodland Hills, California.
14: Woodland Hills. The other California. The Southern California.
15: Correct.
14: Yeah. And what do you do there?
15: Well, I'm a retired special education teacher.
14: That's great. We love those, yes?
15: Yes. My love language is baking, so my goal is to make my family and my friends and everybody I come in contact slightly chubby.
14: Right. And how's that going?
15: It's going pretty well. And by night, I fight crime.
14: Yes! Finally, someone! I appreciate that. Sarah Beth, welcome to our show. Let me introduce you to our panel. First, a comedian you can see in his show at the Edinburgh Fringe Festival all through August. It's Shane Torres.
16: Hi, Shane.
17: How are you?
14: Next, a comedian whose album Yell Joy is on Blonde Medicine. It's Joyelle Nicole Johnson.
18: Hello, Sarah Beth.
15: Hello, Joyelle.
14: And the host of the Breaking Bad podcast and a maker of a mean loaf of sourdough, it's Tom Papa.
19: Hi, Sarah.
15: Hey, Tom.
19: Hi.
14: So, Sarah Beth, welcome to the show. You are going to play Who's Alzo this time. Alzo Slade is going to read you three quotations from this week's news. Your job, just correctly identify or explain what he's talking about. Do that, you'll win our prize, any voice from our show, on your voicemail. Are you ready to go?
15: Very ready.
14: I can tell. Here is your first quote. It's from Forbes magazine.
0: It's our new favorite pastime.
14: Thanks to sites like FanDuel, DraftKings, what has surpassed movies, music, and every other form of entertainment as Americans' favorite thing to do?
15: Ooh, yikes. May I have a hint, please?
14: Well, I can tell. You're too pure of heart to engage in this yourself. But FanDuel's, DraftKings, does that ring any bells?
15: I'm too sweet. Another hint?
14: I'm going to bet that you'll be able to figure this out.
15: Oh, gambling.
14: Gambling, yes, gambling. Last year, Americans spent $300 billion gambling. That is more than Americans spent on movies, arts, music, and museums combined. Yes, even museums. So, let's face it, if art and culture want to stay relevant, we have to bet on it. I, for example, would bet $20 Odysseus doesn't make it home. I am not good at gambling. Are you guys?
17: I went to a Dodger game last night, and my friend is a big gambler.
20: You're in Giants territory.
14: Yeah.
17: Yeah. And he gambled on his phone. He had like 6 bets going into the
14: game. So he's sitting at the game.
17: He's sitting at the game. He's betting, on his phone. He had that Ohtani was going to get 5 home runs, that the guy from the Mariners was going to get 2 home runs, that it was going to be over 11. It was going to be the combined score be by halfway through the thing, and like 10, 11 bets on this thing. And when we left, his team won, and he was so depressed because he lost like $1,500.
14: Wow.
21: Ooh. Tom, right? Is he single?
17: No.
21: Ooh, is his wife happy?
20: He probably will be if he keeps losing $1,500 a game.
14: Yeah, Americans bet more than $300 billion on sports. That breaks down to $1,000 for every adult. But I know if you just front me a couple hundred more, I can win it all back. All right. Here, Sarah Beth, is your next quote. And it's about an electric vehicle that made history this week.
22: It passed the Edsel as the worst automotive flop ever.
14: That was Bloomberg News on the truck that's now officially the worst selling vehicle in history. What is it? Hold on. What is it?
15: Oh, the Elon Musk truck.
14: I'm going to give it to you. The Elon Musk. Yes, it's the Cybertruck.
15: Cybertruck.
14: Yes, according to Bloomberg, the Cybertruck has eclipsed the Ford Edsel, the legendary Edsel, as the worst-selling car ever. Now, please do not clap. The vibrations can damage any Cybertruck in the parking lot.
20: I got picked up in one in an Uber.
14: Yeah.
20: Oh. And all I could think is, like, what are you doing with your money? This is an insanely obnoxious, expensive vehicle. There's no way. They're like $100,000.
14: They're very expensive.
20: Yeah. This guy's, and he's making $7 to take me to a Taco Bell drive-through. Yeah. And he's like, are you living in here? How are you affording this?
14: Cybertruck sales dropped by 48% between 2024 and 2025. Or as Tesla put it, sales increased by a staggering negative 48%.
17: The problem is there's no gray area. Like, you see a Cybertruck from far away, you get close, it's still a Cybertruck. Like, even the red baseball cap. Like, I saw a guy in a red baseball cap and he was walking towards me. I was like, oh, here we go. And then I got close, I was like, oh, Louisville.
14: That doesn't happen with the Cybertruck. Nothing happens when you get closer to make you think better of it.
17: No, you get closer to the Cybertruck and you're like, oh, this a-hole drives it.
22: I think there may be. I wonder if there are any Cybertruck owners in the audience right now.
14: I don't wonder.
21: The cross-section of Cybertruck owners and NPR listeners.
20: I will say, if that person is here, you are very interesting.
14: Yeah.
20: I don't like you, but you got some, I want to talk to you.
14: All right, Sarah Beth, here is your last quote.
22: Crow's feet around the eyes gives you a bit of character.
14: That was a dermatologist talking about a new trend of people who are no longer trying to get rid of their what?
15: Their wrinkles.
14: Exactly right, their wrinkles.
15: Yay.
14: Good news, hags.
1: Wrinkles are in now.
17: Yeah.
1: Oh, now you're excited. Woo. Okay. More and more people are scaling back on those smoothing treatments like Botox injections because they want, quote, strategic wrinkles. So, right, instead of paying plastic surgeons to get rid of all wrinkles, now they're paying to get carefully chosen forehead wrinkles, smile lines. Now, if you want to achieve the same look at home for free, just get old.
17: So wrinkles are hot now.
1: Wrinkles are hot now.
17: That's cool.
1: Yeah.
17: I wonder if turkey necks will be in next year.
1: You can only hope.
20: In about 15 years, I'm going to look like a bull mastiff, so I'll be doing great.
1: The problem is people apparently are tired of having their faces frozen, right, by these treatments. A New York dermatologist reduced his own Botox treatments, explaining, quote, letting the top half of my face move more allows me to look more trusted. I don't know.
20: She might kill me for saying this, but my girlfriend will get a little bit of Botox every now and then. And then when her face gets frozen, we just do this game where I go make the same face as me, and I just see her struggle the whole time.
1: Really?
20: Yeah. We have a really... I met her parents today. They're here.
1: That's great.
20: They're really nice people.
17: You think they're nice. They just couldn't move their face.
1: Alzo, how did Sarah Beth do in our quiz?
22: Our baking superhero did great. She got 3 out of 3.
1: Congratulations, Sarah Beth.
3: Thanks for the help.
1: Thank you, Sarah Beth. Take care.
3: Bye-bye.
1: Bye-bye.

0: right now, panel, that it's time for you to answer some questions about this week's news. Shane, this week we learned about a new dating trend where singles are making decisions about their love lives using what?
1: Oh, social media?
0: No, God, no. Yeah. I'll give you a hint. It's a way of finding out if that new guy really excels.
2: He don't have a job.
0: I know.
1: Spreadsheets?
0: Spreadsheets, yes.
3: Oh, my God.
0: Spreadsheets. The Wall Street Journal interviewed so-called love hackers who claim that organizing data about their dates, like physical characteristics, conversation topics, and, of course, red flags into a spreadsheet, helps you make sense of your own preferences and ultimately choose who to keep seeing. They enter data, right, on a variety of categories after a first date. Looks, sense of humor, employment status. One for how they treat the server. Mean to server? Nice to server? Makes out with server?
2: I think the spreadsheet is the red flag.
0: Yeah. Right, probably, yes.
1: Fully, yeah.
0: And meanwhile, they're doing spreadsheets of all these characteristics of the guy, and the guy's like, kept a spreadsheet. No.
4: Wait, I want to hear the end of the story with the server. That was getting pretty juicy.
0: It was, yeah.
5: I had this happen to me once.
0: Did you really? What happened?
5: I found out that she was using numbers instead of Excel, and I dumped her.
0: Really?
5: Yes.
0: You didn't approve of her choice of software platforms?
5: Excel only.
0: Exactly.

0: 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Call 1-888-WAIT-WAIT to play. We'll be back in a minute with more of Wait Wait Don't Tell Me from NPR.
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8: 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From NPR and WBEZ Chicago, this is Wait, Wait, Don't Tell Me, the NPR News Quiz. I'm Alzo Slade. We're playing this week with Tom Papa, Shane Torres, and Joelle Nicole Johnson. And here again is your host at the Green Music Center at Sonoma State University, Peter Sagal.
9: Thank you, Alzo. Thank you, everybody. Right now it's time for the Wait, Wait, Don't Tell Me Bluff the Listener game. Call 1-888-WAIT-WAIT to play our game in the air. Hi, you're on Wait, Wait, Don't Tell Me.
10: Hi, I'm Phoebe calling in from Denver, Colorado.
9: Oh, I love Colorado. I assume you do something very Denver-y, like I don't know, lead group hikes while drinking craft beer?
10: Yeah. What I really do is walk backwards most of the day, giving tours at two different places here in Denver and Golden.
9: Really? So
10: yeah.
9: What are the places you give tours of, just out of curiosity?
10: One is a candy factory. Can I say the name? It's Hammond's.
9: Wow. You actually give tours of a candy factory to the five lucky winners of the golden ticket, I assume. Four of whom come to horrible, horrible fates. You're living the dream.
10: I am. For a sugar-addicted person like me, it is absolutely the dream, yeah.
9: Well, that's great. Well, welcome to the show, Phoebe. You're going to play the game in which you must try to tell truth from fiction. Also, what is Phoebe's topic?
8: Cheapskate alert.
9: There are lots of ways to save money. Don't take an Uber, take the bus. When you dine out, just leave without paying the bill. This week, we heard about a new way somebody pinched pennies. Our panelists are going to tell you about it. Pick the one who's telling the truth. You'll win the Wait Waiter of your choice in your voicemail. You ready to play?
10: I am so ready.
9: I can tell. First, let's hear from Joelle Nicole Johnson.
11: Couples break up all the time. Divorce is as common as seeing your childhood hero live long enough to become a villain. But still, a recent couple's divorce made headlines because the husband was too cheap? Vicky Wong, a Taiwanese businesswoman, can buy things for herself. She's a successful management consultant, whatever that means. Her husband also matched her gangster as one of the leading real estate agents in the region, which is why when she told him the only thing she wanted for her 40th birthday was a pair of Christian Louboutin heels with their famous towering stilettos and the deep red colored bottoms, she thought it wouldn't be a problem. They've got money. While opening the gift at dinner, she was thrilled to see a pair of glossy black heels with blood red soles. It wasn't until she was tapped on the shoulder for leaving red footprints across the stage at a gala that she realized what happened. Her husband had bought a pair of no-name knockoffs and colored the bottoms with Crayola brand red poster paint. When asked for a quote, the ex, who shall remain nameless, shamelessly doubled down. I don't care how crazy rich we are. I'm not paying a mortgage note for shoes.
9: A woman gets rid of her husband because he wouldn't pay for the real Louboutins, just bought knockoffs and painted the bottoms red. Your next saving story comes from Tom Papa.
12: David Sivaldi and two of his friends had been hiking for about 7 hours up Montana's tallest mountain on their way to Froze to Death Plateau when he slipped on a rock and fell. When he rolled over, he realized he had impaled himself on one of his trekking poles. The pole was jutting at an angle out of his armpit and out through his back like a human popsicle. But the scariest part for Mr. Sivaldi was the possibility of having to take a really expensive helicopter ride off the mountain. Realizing he wasn't in pain and there was no blood, he decided to save some money and walk back down the mountain like a horror movie monster who can't be stopped. After about 6 hours, his friends, who thought a helicopter ride would have been really great, started making shish kebab jokes. And by the end, they were calling him Bob. By 3:30 p.m., after trekking about 10 miles, Mr. Sivaldi got to the hospital. They pulled the trekking pole out of him, which he kept, because, hey, those things ain't cheap.
9: A man doesn't want to pay for a rescue helicopter, so he walks down a mountain with a pole completely through him. Your last tightwad tale comes from Shane Torres.
13: Boxer Julio the Cesar Lopez returned to the ring this weekend with a splash. After spending years away from boxing, living lavishly and also eating lavishly, he found himself in a position of being pretty fat and very broke. So when he needed to get his act together for his big return to the ring, he couldn't afford a nutritionist or a coach. He had to do it alone. Lopez spent the week before the fight trying to make weight, spending hours in sweat.

0: Yeah. Or maybe, given the company, maybe point and select, you know.
1: Exactly.
0: Sure.
1: Exactly. And I thought, I will, and he happened to be in Tbilisi, Georgia.
0: Sure.
1: Yeah, I'm like, I'm going.
0: Right.
1: And the surgeon wasn't there, but his receptionist said, you can come in and we can look in on his laptop. And he has photographs. And I don't need to describe many of them, but one of them I want to, because it was a demonstration of how robust this penis was. And it does, in fact, bend up partway.
0: Does it?
1: Yes. In a strange place.
2: I'd love to see how this guy texts people.
3: She said it was robust.
0: It's robust.
1: Robust.
4: And Joyo, just sit this one out.
3: I wrote that down.
2: How quickly after they described this did you find this man?
5: Well, he only had four fingers. It was probably easy to find.
0: I have to ask, is it true that you once lived every American's dream and almost vomited on Tom Cruise?
1: That is actually true.
0: Really?
1: That is true. I had a very short-lived and misguided career interviewing celebrities. Mm-hmm. For like Parade magazine, Sunday, you know, like not a high point in the career. But and they liked to send me out to do something with the celebrity. And Tom Cruise, as you may know, likes to fly, and he had a little like antique biplane. Mm-hmm. And the thing with those antique biplanes is that it's an open cockpit, and the passenger sits in front. And he right. was doing barrel rolls and hammerheads, which we drive. You go all straight up, cut the engine, and then you pull out, right? And he did two of those, and I was suddenly very ill.
0: Yes.
1: And I thought, if I throw up, it goes right back
0: right.
1: in his face.
0: Right.
1: And I made it back to the ground without
0: really?
1: It. Yeah.
0: Was he impressed?
1: No.
0: He was not impressed. No.
3: Did he ask you if you wanted to do that?
5: Yeah, it sounds like he was trying.
1: You know what? After the first hammerhead, he said, you're doing great. And I was so excited that I was kind of, and I'm like, let's do another one. And then I was like,
0: wow.
1: Green.
0: And you almost threw up and you said, I need to find a career that nauseates me less than that. Well, it's, Mary Roach, it is a pleasure to talk to you. We've invited you here, though, to play a game we're calling
4: Bonk, Gulp, Grunt, Meet, Zoom, Bang, Bam.
0: So you've written the books Bonk, Gulp, and Grunt. So we thought we'd ask you about some other crazy sounds. Get two out of three right, and you will win our prize for one of our listeners. Also, who is Mary Roach playing for?
4: Jonathan Foisvong of San Carlos, California.
0: All right. Ready to play?
1: Uh-huh.
0: Here we go.
1: Okay.
0: Also, what's Mary's first sound?
4: Zoom.
0: An Ohio State senator was attending a Zoom meeting about distracted driving, and he used a fake office background to hide the fact that he was himself at that moment during the meeting driving. But he was busted. How? Was it A, he went through a Wendy's drive-thru and placed an order without muting himself? B, he rear-ended another participant in the meeting who was doing exactly the same thing? Or C, people in office chairs don't normally wear seatbelts.
1: I'm going with C.
0: You're right.
1: Yes.
0: The other participants noticed that he was wearing a shoulder belt while sitting supposedly at his desk. Alzo, what noise is next?
4: Bang.
0: So combat, as you know, you wrote a book about it, is full of bangs, but the Royal Navy once came under criticism when it was revealed they were doing what to get their sailors ready for the strife of battle? Was it A, they used water balloons instead of hand grenades? B, they told their gunners to shout bang instead of firing off live rounds? Or C, they helped cadets get used to the stress of battle by showing them war movies, but really loudly?
1: I'm going to go with B.
0: You're going to go with B, that they were told their gunners to shout, bang, you're right. In training, the sailors would load a shell, aim the gun, and then they'd all yell, bang. People thought it was silly, but it did save the Navy about $5 million, though. All right. Alzo, one more, please.
4: Bam!
0: Celebrity chef Emeril Lagasse is known for his catchphrase, bam, which he does whenever he throws something into the food. He says he came up with bam for one reason only. What was it? A, everybody misheard him when he was yelling about adding ham to a dish. Just stuck. B, he was filming at 1.8 episodes a day and screaming bam was the only way to keep everybody awake. Or C, because he couldn't pass the censors with his prior catchphrase, and here's some effing spices.
1: It's either B or C.
0: I'm not going to tell you.
1: It sounds like an even split.
0: It does. Yeah.
1: C.
0: We're going to go for C, because he couldn't get away with saying, there's some effing spices. Instead, he said, bam. No, it was actually B.
1: It was B.
0: It was B.
1: Nabbit. All right.
0: Yeah, he's just trying to keep his crew awake by yelling bam at random moments. Also, how did Mary Roach do in our quiz?
4: She did a zoom bang bam of a job. 2 out of 3. That's
0: congratulations.
4: Good for me.
0: Mary Roach is a best-selling science author. Her new book is Replaceable You. You can see her on tour this fall. More information is at maryroach.net. Mary Roach, thank you so much for joining us again on Wait, Wait, Don't Tell Me. Great to see you. Mary Roach, everybody.

0: In just a minute, the barn door is open in our listener limerick challenge called 1-888-WAIT-WAIT to join us on the air. We'll be back in a minute with more of Wait, Wait, Don't Tell Me from NPR.
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2: 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I'm Frank Domínguez, no relation, and that's coming up on Concierto.
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6: 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From NPR and WBEZ Chicago, this is Wait, Wait, Don't Tell Me, the NPR News Quiz. I'm Alzo Slade. We're playing this week with Joelle Nicole Johnson, Tom Papa, and Shane Torres. And here again is your host at the Green Music Center at Sonoma State University, Peter Sagal.
0: Thank you, Alzo. In just a minute, fire up FanDuel and bet the kids college fund on the Listener Limerick Challenge. If you'd like to play, give us a call at 1-888-WAIT-WAIT. That's 1-888-924-8924. Right now, panel, some more questions for you from the week's news. Shane, the governor of a province in Turkey, was ousted from office after photographs surfaced of him doing what?
7: I'm going to need a clue.
0: It's not, I don't know, it's not a crime to love spandex and appropriate butt cushioning.
7: He's wearing what? Exercising?
0: He was exercising in a particular way and wearing.
7: What am I? I don't exercise. What are you doing to me? Ask Alzo that question.
6: I don't wear them though.
0: He has too much self-respect. Anybody know?
8: Bike pants.
0: Bike shorts.
8: Yeah.
0: He was forced from office because he was photographed wearing bike shorts.
8: And he should be.
0: Yeah. He was forced out of office for being caught in public wearing skin-tight black bike shorts. If that sounds harsh, just take a second. Think of a politician. First one that comes to mind. Now think of him in bike shorts. See? To be fair to the governor, he was in fact riding a bike at the time. To be fair to everybody else, that is no excuse.
9: They got some different standards over there in Turkey, I see.
0: They do, yeah. Photos circulated of him in bike shorts. It became a huge scandal. One political opponent said, in the Turkish parliament, quote, a governor cannot wander a city like this. After his ouster, his supporters were sad to see him go, but they loved to watch him leave.
8: Was he wearing those little clippy shoes?
0: So he made a little clatter noise when he left, and his toes were up in the air. That's been very funny.
7: He's currently a very hot Peloton.
0: Exactly. Yeah.
6: Peter, one day we should show up to the show with just, biker shorts.
0: Absolutely, we should absolutely do that, and then we'll have to find other jobs. It'd be a great way to go out. Tom, robotics is a company that has marketed AI-powered sex robots, but now they have a new model of a robot that they say will serve in what other role?
8: It will. I can't say it. So the robot does something else?
0: Something else. The robot. And it's going to be put into schools in New York State because it's going to be a...
8: Lunch lady.
0: No.
8: A mean custodian.
0: No. It's right there in front of you. In a school, it's going to be a...
8: Teacher.
0: Exactly right. Assistant teachers. Robotics company Realbotix insists to this day that their $175,000 female-shaped robot called Aria is meant for companionship and not for sex. But more recently, the company struck a deal with a school district in New York State to deploy another one of its robots called Sally as a teacher's assistant. They say she, also a very attractive replica female, can answer science and math questions the students might have. Great, it's like if your calculator had boobs.
8: Stop making them attractive. Stop making them attractive.
7: Also, we made those in the wrong order. The teacher should have come first.
0: You think so?
7: Yeah.
8: Yeah, and look like my dad. I guarantee you send a teacher out there, a robotic teacher that looks like my dad, no one's going to try anything funny with it. You're asking for trouble.
0: It's true. Now, interestingly, the teaching doll, unlike the original doll, only costs $57,000, which makes her the most realistic doll yet. The second she went into education, she took a 70% pay cut.

0: Now on to our final game, Lightning Fill in the Blank. Each of our players will have 60 seconds in which to answer as many fill-in-the-blank questions as they can. Each correct answer now worth 2 points. Alzo, can you give us the score?
1: Absolutely. Tom has a whopping 4. Joyelle has 2. And Shane, you just got 1, buddy.
2: It's a good one, though.
1: It's a good one, Shane.
3: Make my comeback that much more dramatic.
0: Exactly. So, Shane, you are in third place, so you're going to go first. The clock will start when I begin your first question. Fill in the blank. On Wednesday, the Federal Reserve voted to keep blanks steady.
2: Rates.
0: Right, interest rates. On Tuesday, Japan deployed thousands of troops to help with rescue and recovery after a powerful blank struck the country.
2: Earthquake.
0: Right. For the second time in its history, the Red Cross declared an emergency over the lack of blank donations.
2: Blood donations.
0: Right. On Wednesday, NASA confirmed plans to launch the new Nancy Grace Roman Space blank in August.
2: Rocket?
0: Space telescope. At a government conference this week, attendees noticed that a U.S.-made map of Africa had mislabeled blank.
2: Most of it.
0: Yes, in fact, pretty much. They mislabeled literally every country in Africa on the map of Africa. On Thursday, European nations announced a boycott over FIFA's plan to privatize the blank.
2: World Cup.
0: Right. On Thursday, Apple announced a new program that would allow customers to lease the newest blank.
2: iPhone.
0: Right. This week, a whaling museum in New Bedford is drawing attention after someone posted a one-star review calling it blank.
2: Boring?
0: They called the whaling museum, quote, the worst aquarium ever. It can be confusing at first when you visit the New Bedford Whaling Museum. There's no way to know it's a museum and not an aquarium other than by reading its name and all the big signs. The man who posted the review must have been disappointed that instead of live whales, there were just old skeletons. The review went viral, but it isn't even the reviewer's first one-star rating. They also said that Fogo de Chao was the worst petting zoo they'd ever been to. Also, how did Shane do in our quiz?
1: Shane actually did all right. He got 6 right for 12 more points. He has 13 and the lead.
2: Wow. Thanks for throwing in actually.
0: That's okay. Joyelle, you're up next, fill in the blank. On Thursday, the U.S. launched a new wave of strikes against targets in blank.
4: Iran.
0: Right. According to a new study, taking a daily blank can help curb heavy drinking.
4: Vitamin.
0: No, GLP-1 pill. This week, Poland is accusing blank of firing a missile into their territory.
4: Israel.
0: No. Not yet, anyway. Russia. According to new reports, arrests by blank at airports are surging.
4: Ice?
0: Right. This week, blank announced plans to host a new cooking show.
4: Ooh, Martha Stewart.
0: RFK Jr.
4: Ew.
0: Roadkill every day. On Monday, Emily Wilson, a translator of the blank, criticized Christopher Nolan's movie adaptation.
4: Odyssey.
0: Yes. This week, ESPN announced a deal to produce a Last Dance-style documentary about blank.
4: Michael Jackson.
0: No, LeBron James. This week, a man in Japan who regularly practiced guitar at full volume in his house was shocked when his neighbors banded together and blanked.
4: Jumped him.
0: Had him arrested. The man in Kyoto was arrested after his neighbors flagged that his 7 years of playing guitar had seemingly caused damage to their hearing. According to the police, the man also placed a radio by the window and left it playing 24 hours a day. See, when we say support public radio, this is exactly what we mean. Alzo, how did Joyelle do in our quiz?
1: Well, she seemed like she had fun. She got 3 right for 6 more points, total of 8. Shane is still in the lead.
0: All right, how many then does Tom Papa need to win?
1: He needs 5 to win.
0: Ready, Tom?
2: I'm ready.
0: Here we go. This is for the game. On Wednesday, funeral services were held in South Carolina for Senator Blank.
2: Lindsey Graham.
0: Right, on Tuesday, a judge blocked Minnesota from implementing a law banning blank markets.
2: Betting.
0: Yeah, prediction markets. This week, GOP Senate members postponed a key vote in the confirmation of Todd Blanche as Trump's new blank.
2: Attorney General.
0: Right. During a performance this week, Katy Perry got trapped crowd surfing in a giant rolling inflatable ball because the fans blanked.
2: Popped her.
0: No. They refused to roll her back onto the stage. On Thursday, dental researchers said they discovered a way to stop blanks without drilling.
5: cavities.
0: Right. This week, people are accusing Canadian politician Bill Oliver of using AI to write his speeches because he said blank halfway through an address to the legislature.
5: Because he said, I love Trump.
0: No. He talked for a while, and then he said, here is a more natural flowing version of that section that reads like a legislative speech rather than a series of short points. Mr. Oliver read the chat bot's commentary about the speech out loud, not one but three separate times throughout the address. You know it's a boring speech when even the guy who was reading it is not listening. Also, did Tom do well enough to win?
1: Whoa, he got four right for 8 more points.
5: Oh.
1: Total of 12, which means Shane has one of the greatest comebacks in Wait Wait history. He is the winner.
3: Excuse me. My big college moment.
5: His in-laws are here.
0: That's true.
1: It's all because of what Sally taught him.
5: Poor Sally.
0: In just a minute, we're going to ask our panelists to predict, now that wrinkles are in, what will be the next surprising beauty trend. 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Doug Berman, Benevolent Overlord. Philip Gotica writes our limericks. Our public address announcer is Paul Friedman. Our ops manager is Jasira Vardak. BJ Lederman composed our theme. Our program is produced by Jennifer Mills, Miles Norbass, and Lillian King. Special thanks this week to Mohamed El-Sheikhi. Peter Gwynn is our sommelier. Emma Choi is our vibe curator. Technical direction is from Lorna White. Our CFO is Colin Miller. Our production manager is Robert Newhouse. Our senior producer is Ian Chillog. And the executive producer of Wait, Wait, Don't Tell Me is Michael Danforth. Now, panel, what would be the next big beauty trend? Shane Torres.
3: Big butts out, long flat ones are in.
0: Joelle Nicole Johnson.
4: Mary Roach's robust enlargements.
0: And Tom Papa.
5: Open-toed Crocs that highlight older men's toes.
1: And if any of that happens, we'll ask you about it on Wait, Wait, Don't Tell Me.
0: Thank you so much, Alzo Slade. Thanks also to Shane Torres, Joelle, Nicole Johnson, and Tom Papa. Thanks to the staff and crew here at the Green Music Center. 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Thanks to our fabulous audience who came out to see us in Sonoma, California. And thanks to all of you, wherever you might be, for listening. I'm Peter Sagal. We'll see you next week.

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1: 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Beshear will be discussing his newest book, Go and Do Likewise. Tickets are required for this event. There will be giveaways, discussion, and more. More information at warrenpl.org.
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3: I'm calling about a word that I used all growing up called ballycatters. Basically a wall of ice that's built up by pans of ice catching up on the shore and on the rocks. Basically, it just makes a wall of jagged pans of ice and slush.
4: I took a picture and I was leaving. 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
5: And he said he always loved coming across the word esophagastroduodenoscopy.
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0: Live from NPR News in Washington, I'm Janine Herbst. Over the next 2 weeks, two Democratic primaries in Midwestern swing states could determine Democrats' chances in November. NPR's Mara Liasson has more.
1: On Tuesday, Michigan voters will decide between a left-wing candidate, Abdul al-Sayed, and a more moderate candidate, Haley Stevens. They agree on most economic issues, policies to make housing, health care, and education more affordable, but they disagree on abolishing ICE and support for Israel. A new poll shows al-Sayed way ahead of Stevens in the primary, but losing by similar margins to the Republican candidate in the general election. In Wisconsin, left-wing candidate Francesca Hong is polling ahead in the Democratic primary for governor. If she's nominated, she could face Republican Congressman Tom Tiffany, an election denier who voted to overturn the 2020 presidential election. Both races could help answer the question, can left-wing Democrats win general elections in swing states? Mara Liasson, NPR News.
0: Years after COVID appeared, there's still no definitive answer on how it started. Early in the pandemic, U.S. officials speculated it started in a Chinese market where live animals were sold. Another theory is that it started in a lab in China. Dr. Ashish Jha served as COVID response coordinator for President Biden. He says he's now leaning toward the lab theory, but...
2: Here's the bottom line. No one in the United States knows for sure. The only people who know for sure are people, officials in China, and we still need transparency and accountability on that.
0: Speaking there on CNN's State of the Union, Dr. Anthony Fauci was called before a Senate committee last week over his handling of the virus, but refused to answer, citing his Fifth Amendment rights. A Spanish government representative visiting the enclave of Ceuta says the death toll from last week's surge of migrants arriving from Morocco has risen to at least 72. Spain says most of those who made it to the territory have now returned home to Morocco. But Terry Schultz reports the diplomatic uproar the incident caused in the EU continues.
3: The dramatically different responses to the Ceuta crisis from the European Union's top leaders illustrate how deeply divided the 27 governments are on migration and how worried they are about threats to the passport-free travel rights granted inside the bloc's borders. European Council President Antonio Costa, who's from Portugal, expressed his personal solidarity with Spain, but Costa was not able to speak on behalf of the EU because there's no unified stance. The majority of governments sound more like EU Commission President Ursula von der Leyen, who focuses on reinforcing control of EU borders. Spanish Prime Minister Pedro Sanchez has expressed outrage at what he calls polarizing positions. EU ambassadors meet Monday and interior ministers Tuesday to debate a collective response. For NPR News, I'm Terry Schultz in Brussels.
0: You're listening to NPR News from Washington. Americans' ideas about how to dispose of their bodies when they die are changing. Many people are considering greener methods like human composting. Scott Massione from member station WYPR reports Maryland is the home of the largest human composting facility in the country.
4: Human composting is when a body's put into a container with mulch and fungi to naturally decompose and come out as soil. That soil can go to loved ones or be donated to environmental projects. Earth Funeral in Elk Ridge, Maryland, runs the largest body composting facility in the country and has the capacity to process 126 bodies at once. Adrian Mathura bought a plan to be composted.
5: It's like my final gift to the earth when I die.
4: 14 states have legalized composting as a way to dispose of bodies. For NPR News, I'm Scott Massioni in Baltimore.
0: At the weekend box office, Spider-Man: Brand New Day made box office history in its debut weekend, becoming the second biggest North American opening ever, with an estimated $355 million in ticket sales. The film also made $572 million internationally, with China contributing about $121 million alone. That all adds up to a $927 million worldwide debut. The film attracted mostly young male audience. In second place, The Odyssey with $51 million. That's now taken in nearly $400 million domestically. I'm Janine Herbst. 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
7: You're listening to Away with Words, this show about language and how we use it. I'm Grant Barrett.
8: And I'm Martha Barnett. And Grant, I have three words for you, and I wonder if you can guess what they pertain to.
7: I love you. No, I don't know. What is it?
8: I love you too,
7: Grant. I mean, those are the three words that anyone wants to hear. What are your
8: That's
7: three
8: true,
7: words,
8: right?
7: Martha?
8: Well, I want you to hear the words Kelcher, Drisk, and Cow Quaker.
7: What? Kelcher, Drisk, and Cow Quaker. Oh, that was my law firm in my...
8: Right. Right.
7: They got me a good payday.
8: Sounds like they could.
7: What are we talking about here? Are these like farming terms?
8: Sort of.
7: No.
8: You're in the realm here.
7: Oh, is this from that article about thatched roofs?
8: No.
7: No, okay. I don't know. What is it?
8: It vaguely has to do with thatched roofs. A kelcher in the West Country of England is a heavy rain brought on by a strong wind.
7: Okay.
8: A drisk is a misty drizzle that makes everything seem to shimmer.
7: Oh, nice.
8: Isn't that nice? Yeah. And a cow quaker in the Midlands of England is defined as a cold spring shower that interrupts a mild morning and leaves newly pastured cattle shivering.
7: Oh, those are outstanding, Martha. You must have plucked these from a source.
8: I did. They're from a lovely book by Alan Connor. It's called 188 Words for Rain. And that title's a bit tongue-in-cheek because, as he notes in the book, the claim that the Inuit and Yupik people have 100 words for snow is misleading.
7: Oh, yeah, absolutely misleading. Oh, I'm looking forward to this. I do love good weather language because it's this constant topic of conversation. And we do want to know the subtleties. We want to be able to mark and describe the intricacies of weather for our colleagues and family, right?
8: That's right. If you can talk about nothing else, you can talk about the weather. So we're going to do that later in the show.
7: Well, you can talk us about your weather words and weather language, 877-929-9673. There's something really special about that toll-free number. A, it's toll-free. B, it works in the United States and Canada. And C, you can call or text that number. Again, 877-929-9673. Hello, you have a way with words.
9: Hi, Grant. Hi, Martha. This is Jeremy Cooley calling from Long Beach, California.
7: Long Beach. Love Long Beach. How you doing?
9: I'm doing great. How are you all?
7: All right. What's on your mind?
9: So I wanted to chat about the weather, specifically the Southern California phenomenon called June gloom. Story is, about a month ago in May, I was talking to a coworker of mine, and he was talking about the weather and saying, oh yeah, June gloom this. And so I was just thinking about it. I've lived in Southern California my whole life, and I know what June gloom is. And I wanted to know if there's other places in the world that have things like June gloom and what they're called and what they are.
7: Oh, yeah.
8: Oh, boy.
7: Oh, yeah. There's so much
8: of this. We should do a whole show on
7: that. People never stop talking about the weather, Jeremy.
8: Yeah. Yeah. Well, we should probably explain what June gloom is.
7: Yeah. Yeah. So it's the marine layer, right? It's these clouds and fog that are offshore, and because of differentials in air pressure for parts of the day, mostly during the day, it's offshore. But at night, when the air pressure changes, the temperature drops, it moves inland. And sometimes it manifests as cloud cover, but sometimes it manifests as fog.
8: Right.
9: Yeah.
8: And I remember moving out here from Kentucky and wondering what in the heck was going on with the weather. I thought California was sunny all the time. Nobody told me.
7: Well, not only that, if you're not used to it, when you see what looks like a cliff of fog a mile or two off of the coast, you're like, what Stephen King novel am I in? This is bizarre. What people usually say, Jeremy, and you know this, is May gray, June gloom, which means both of these months are a little overcast.
8: Yeah.
9: Right. And I Googled a little bit, and I actually found two others that I'd never heard before.
7: Yeah, let's hear it.
8: Let's hear them.
9: No sky July.
7: Yeah.
8: Mm-hmm.
9: And then Foggest, which I love.
7: Oh, yeah. Well, there's also, in one book, somebody was talking about the weather in La Jolla, which is here in San Diego County, and they had a longer version. It went May gray, June gloom, July fry, August die.
9: Wow.
7: July and August are hot.
8: Yeah, and if it starts early, it's grapril.
7: Yeah.
8: You know, the last
9: I love that
8: of
9: too.
8: April.
9: That's
8: yeah.
9: very good.
8: Yeah.
7: You know, all right, so more of these. This is another California thing. Have you heard of Smogest and Smoketember and Smoketober?
9: I have never heard of those.
7: these are when the fires get bad, and the weather is only part of the problem. The smoke from the wildfires contributes. In Buffalo, in the Great Lakes towns, they talk about Snowvember.
9: Okay.
7: Yeah, so lots of snow in November. And in ski towns in the United States, and a bunch of them, where they want the snow because it's good for the skiing business, they talk about Miracle March. When you get these spring snowfalls, they will bring the customers to, you know, the lifts and the hills, to the runs. They want that. But also it gives you that snowpack that you need in the mountains so you have year-round water in your streams.
8: Right. Mm-hmm. You don't want January.
7: Yeah. Well, there's January works two ways. It's when January feels like June because it's too hot, right, or June feels like January because it's too cold.
9: Right.
8: I think we could do a whole show on localized weather terms. I'm thinking about when you go to Portland and you say the mountain is out. And
7: the first time
8: I heard that, I thought, what? There's a mountain out? Or, you know, the hawk in Chicago, which is a really strong wind. Or you were talking about Northern California. We can't leave out Carl.
7: Oh, yeah. Carl, the fog in San Francisco. Yeah. I have a lot more of these month blends, too, but we'll just leave those for a minute. I did want to mention a British botanist named Tim Entwistle, who did popularize kind of in a more formal way these in-between seasons, Sprinter for spring-winter blending and Sprummer for spring-summer blending, because he is saying that in large parts of the world, this is more accurate than saying we have four seasons in the year.
9: Hmm. Yeah, I love that. That's incredible. Thank you so much for all the fun new vocabulary words I've learned. Now I know going to... The next time I'm up in Oregon, I can talk about the mountain is out.
8: Yeah,
7: and you can talk about November and October and February buried.
8: Jeremy, see what you started.
9: I'm excited. If Grant is making puns, I've made a successful day.
7: I'm just repeating what other people have said.
8: But he's appreciating them, Jeremy.
7: All right, Jeremy.
8: Well played.
7: Thanks so much for your call.
9: All right. Thank you so much. I've been a listener for over 10 years. Love your show. Appreciate it.
8: Wow.
7: Awesome.
9: So happy to be on the show.
7: Be well.
8: Call us again sometime, Jeremy.
9: Bye-bye. Will do.
8: All right.
9: Bye-bye.
8: Bye-bye. Grant, I am sure there are people all over the place with more localized weather terms, which I would love to hear.
7: Oh, absolutely. There are a lot of ways to reach us. 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You can call or text in the United States and Canada, 877-929-9673.
8: We asked you for your favorite words, and Dave Spencer left us a voicemail with one. He used to work in the healthcare industry, and he said he always loved coming across the word esophagastroduodenoscopy.
7: Esophagastroduodenoscopy?
8: Yes.
7: I hear esophagus, I hear duodenum. Yep. What surgery is this?
8: Yep, this is when an endoscope is passed through the mouth and down the throat into the esophagus, stomach, and duodenum, or duodenum. You can say it either way. Mm-hmm. But it just goes to show that, a word can be beautiful even if it describes something unpleasant. Esophagastroduodenoscopy.
7: Well, a beautiful word that I know is toll-free, and that's our toll-free number, 877-929-9673. Hello, you have a way with words.
10: Hi, how are you?
7: I'm super-duper. How and who are you?
10: Okay, my name is Kim. I'm from Pittsburgh, Pennsylvania.
7: Hi, Kim. Welcome to the program. What's up?
10: Thank you. Hi. My mother was from the Deep South in what's called the Black Belt of Alabama, and she would always say, you're proging, or where are you proging today? And to me, it meant rambling. Mm-hmm. And my niece says dilly-dally. And we were talking about this word, and we're wondering how to spell it and what it means.
8: Sure. Yeah, I'd love to hear you use it in a sentence or two. How would you talk about it?
10: Thank you. I like to go out a lot and just explore different areas, or even a kid in the house that's always getting into something. So you say you're proging. Where are you proging today?
8: And how would you spell that?
10: Oh, I'm not sure. So I would try maybe, and I have looked tried to Google it and I couldn't find anything. I tried P-R-O-G-U-E or P-R-O-A-G.
8: Mm-hmm.
10: But between her Southern accent and my lack of seeing the word in print to know it, I couldn't find anything.
8: Okay, yeah, well, one of those spellings is fairly common, P-R-O-G-U-E, and the other one is P-R-O-G, Prog. And
10: okay.
8: It comes from a very old Germanic root that means to poke or prod or stab or probe, and in the UK came to mean to forage or scrounge or go looking for food or supplies. Then immigrants to this country brought that food sense. And around the South, the American South and the Chesapeake Bay area and Ocracoke Island off the coast of North Carolina, the word prog came to mean poking around in marshes or mud holes, you know, looking for whatever might turn up. And that sense got extended to just kind of poking around like you're talking about, you know, going out to look for something. So it has a very, very long history.
10: Okay, and it's P-R-O-G. And my mom was probably the only person I heard say it.
7: Well,
8: Is that right?
7: I love that as a data point, though, that she she used it where she was. Yeah,
8: in Alabama, right?
10: She was from Alabama. She moved to Pittsburgh when she was around 19 or 20 years old. And I've never heard anybody else say, you're progging or you're rambling. So I think we were pretty much spot on with it. We just didn't know how to spell it. This is fabulous.
7: Yeah, and you will still hear the kind of hunting uses of it. We heard from Horace in North Carolina, who described it as when you're on a boat following the calendar seasons or the hunting seasons and just kind of trapping or fishing or hunting off by yourself, just doing whatever's allowed and whatever's available.
10: Okay, that feels good. I like that. She was a pioneer in that. Okay, very good.
7: All right, thank you so much, Kim. Take care.
10: Thank you. Have a good day.
7: You too.
8: All right, bye-bye.
10: Bye-bye.
8: If you're wondering about a word, Grant and I love to go proging about for information. 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Here's another word that I'd never heard involving rain. The term is stotting, S-T-O-T-T-I-N-G. That describes rain that's coming down heavily, hard enough to bounce. And in fact, in northern England, a stotting ball or a stotty ball is a rubber ball used in children's games.
7: Huh, so it's as if a bunch of hard rubber balls are falling.
8: Yeah, and bouncing around.
7: You can find all of our past episodes and more than a dozen ways to reach us on our website at waywardradio.org.
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8: You're listening to Away with Words, the show about language and how we use it. I'm Martha Barnett.
7: And I'm Grant Barrett, and we're joined by the newly appointed Minister of Crazy Walks in North America, our quiz guy, John Chinesky. Hi, John.
15: Hello. Ooh, excuse me. I never know what I'm going to be doing when I walk into a room. Let me somehow make my way to a chair. Ah, there we go. And let's begin this quiz. Guys, a few years ago, I tried a theater quiz on you, and I forgot that most of the plays and musicals where I am here in New York have yet to go on tour and become well-known around the country. Critics called it a flop. Therefore, let's try a quiz based on more classic theater works. I'll change a single letter in the title of a popular musical, making a new valid word and a new title. Now, to clue you into the new title, I'll give you a few songs from the new musical's cast album. that have been changed a little bit. Okay?
8: Oh, boy.
7: Okay, wow. Yeah. Sounds like you put a lot of work into this.
15: So here, sure, here's an example. If I said, how do you solve a circle like Maria, my favorite rings, and 16 going on zero, the answer would be...
7: Sound of Music.
15: Well, oh, that's the sound, but I changed the letter in the Sound of Music to
8: make
15: what?
8: The Round of Music.
15: The Round of Music. Yes, very good. Okay, gotcha. You got the sample. That's a good sign. Here's the first one. Here are the songs from the cast album. Hello, Young Monkeys. Shall We Climb? Getting to Know Fay Wray.
7: Getting to Know Fay Wray. So these are all about primates or apes or gorillas or something.
15: Right. If you can identify the musical. Yeah. Okay. Sounds like Martha might have it. Yeah.
8: Yeah. How about The Kong and I?
15: The Kong and
7: I. Oh, nice.
15: Instead of The King and I. Yes. Very nice. Here's another. Something's Perfect. G Officer Supreme. I Feel Primo.
7: I Feel Pretty. Oh, so pretty. Is this Bye Bye Birdie or?
8: I think it's Best Side Story.
15: Best Side Story is correct. Yes. Well done. Instead of West Side Story. Something's Perfect. G Officer Supreme. And I Feel Primo. Here's another one. We Iron Together. Laundry School Dropout. Starched Lightning.
7: So the movie that it's, or show that it's based on is Grease, but I'm not.
15: All you gotta do is change a letter.
8: Oh.
7: Crease.
15: Yeah. Crease. Yes. Very good. If I Were Skink of the Forest, If I Only Had Iguana, Over the Gecko.
7: Oh. I want an iguana.
8: This is terrible. These are terrible puns.
15: They are not terrible.
8: Well, this has to be.
15: Yes.
8: We're off to see the Lizard of Oz.
15: The Lizard of Oz. Yes, Martha. That is the quiz. You did fantastic. Well done. Bravo. Bravo. Encore. Well, encore for you guys.
7: All right. There he goes with
15: here.
7: His new silly walk that's going to catch on and be the fad of the ages. Thanks, John. We'll
15: step
7: see you next
15: aside.
7: Week.
15: I take large steps.
7: Bye-bye.
8: Oh, my goodness.
15: Bye, guys.
8: Bye, John. Thanks.
7: We do a quiz once per episode, but we always like to get your jokes, puns, stories, and tales that have a funny punchline. You can call or text toll-free, 877-929-9673, or tell the whole sort of thing in email, words@waywardradio.org.
8: Hi, you have a way with words.
16: Hi, Martha. Hi, Grant. My name's Roderick. I'm calling from Jacksonville, Florida, proud supporter of member station WJCT 89.9 Jacksonville.
7: Woo! What?
8: All right.
7: Nice. Thanks, Roderick.
16: Like
7: we
16: my
7: appreciate
16: intro,
7: it.
16: I've been practicing.
7: Got the patter down cold. What's up, Roderick?
8: You got it.
16: Yep. So I work in a cardiac electrophysiology practice. So electrophysiology, that's the management of heart rhythm disorders. And obviously a big part of that is doing EKGs or ECGs, electrocardiograms. That's sort of like the gold standard for detecting heart arrhythmias. An EKG is I put these electrode stickers all over your chest and your belly, and then I hook you up to all these wires. And so I do that about 25 to 30 times a day. So I see about 25, 30 patients a day. And a phrase that I get a lot is, now I'm wired for sound, or, oh, I'm wired for sound. And I am just wondering where that came from and what that means.
8: The patients say that, really?
16: Yes, the patients say that. They look down at their chest, their belly. They see all these wires running across them, you know, the spider web of wires, of colorful wires. And, you know, they go, oh, you know, I'm wired for sound.
7: This is another whole call that we should do another time, Martha, about all these common responses that somebody like Roger hears all the time. But the person saying it thinks is original or first-time use.
8: Yeah, that's a great idea. I'm thinking all I've ever said is, that's cold.
16: Right, yep, that's another one, yep.
7: Well, all right, so there are two kind of high points of what I'm about to tell you. And one of them is The Telegraph, and another one is The Movie Business. But let's go back a little further in that. wire as a, you know, an extruded metal strand has existed for a very long time. It was used before electricity. It was even mastered by humans to make jewelry or as a fastener and for other purposes. But when the telegraph came along, by the 1850s, we get the verb to wire, W-I-E-R, meaning to send someone a message. Or you could send a wire as the noun, meaning you're sending the message over the telegraph. Basically, the signal is transmits over the wire, somebody writes it down on paper, and it turns into a telegram. That's when it goes from telegraph to telegram, and ta-da, there you have it. And then by the 1890s,

0: promoting these newfangled developments to customers, they use that expression "wired for sound," and it becomes
1: Oh,
0: something
1: interesting.
0: almost a cliche, but not quite a cliche, but definitely something that stands out at you. Sometimes even put in quotation marks because they recognize whoever was authoring whatever it was, the advertisement or the business journal article, they recognized that it was this term that had some special outside significance that needed to be set off so that you knew that there was something unusual or important about it. And if your theater wasn't wired for sound, you couldn't show talking pictures, which meant you might go out of business. But the meaning quickly broadened to describe any space that you might add microphones or loudspeakers. So you could have auditoriums, studios, churches, buses, trains, political rallies. And so very quickly, wired for sound starts to be used anytime wires involved for anything, whether or not there's sound, whether or not there are movies. And you find people using it. B.G. Woodhouse in the 1940s uses it to describe somebody using an ear trumpet, to help her because she was hard of hearing. He describes her as being wired for sound.
1: Interesting.
2: Roderick, you've given people who are getting EKGs something to think about the next time
1: I
2: they
1: sure
2: do,
1: have.
2: you know?
1: Yep. Wired for sound.
2: So much
0: All
2: history.
0: right. Well, thanks, Roger. Appreciate it. Thanks for
1: Thank you
0: doing the
1: so
0: hard
1: much.
0: work out there in
2: Thanks,
0: the medical
2: Roderick.
0: field.
1: All right, thanks.
0: Take
2: Take
0: care.
2: care.
0: Bye-bye.
2: Well, we're hoping you're wired for sound and can talk to us. The number is 877-929-9673. Here's a new term I want to keep an eye on: car spreading. Have you run across this one?
0: It's kind of like man spreading, but for cars, right? Where
2: Yes.
0: they just take up more and more space and don't give way to anything else.
2: Yes, you're exactly right. Apparently, this term is starting to be used more and more in urban planning circles, particularly in Europe, because studies show that new cars are growing a little bit bigger every year. And supposedly, London and Berlin are set to lose over 100,000 parking spaces due to swelling car size. You go to some of these
0: Wow.
2: European countries and the roads are really narrow, and there's also concern that bigger cars mean more pedestrians and bicyclists can be injured by them. So car spreading is a term that people are using, popularizing to try to reverse the trend.
0: Yeah, to point out the car primacy, the idea that cars somehow are the first decision point when it comes to urban planning, which just doesn't have to be the case. 877-929-9673.
2: Hello, you have a way with words.
3: Hi, this is Jasmine calling from Miami.
2: Hey, Jasmine, we're glad to have you on the show. What's on your mind today?
3: I had a word that I wanted to know more about, and it's the word boo.
2: Which kind of boo?
3: Like boo, like more like it's a term of endearment or like a you call someone your boo. It's heavily used, and it's a pretty popular term, but it's more like in the African American community. You say like, "Hey, boo," or "That's my boo." Usher and Alicia Keys made a number one hit song called "My Boo."
0: And they
3: You
0: tore it
3: know,
0: up. That was a
3: so
0: great song.
3: yeah. So I know that it's popular in in my community, but I also know the 1900s or so, like the term, what is it, beau?
0: Yeah, from the
3: Like the
0: French for
3: French
0: beautiful
3: used to
0: or
3: say
0: attractive, yeah.
3: beau. So I don't know. I just wanted to know maybe if you guys had some insight on that word.
0: Yeah, there are a couple of different inflection points here that I want to emphasize, but like with a lot of words, the path isn't linear and it's not altogether clear. But I want to confirm for you, yes, it is more common in the Black English world. At least since the 1980s. And although there have been very popular songs, like you mentioned, that use boo and it pops up here and there, and white people talking to white people, it's still very African American, still very much Black English. And so it hasn't lost that sense to mean, your honey, kind of the same linguistic space as honey or baby when you're talking to your sweetie or your shorty or whoever. But older than that is boo-boo, the word twice used as an affectionate term, which goes back to the very early 1900s in a bunch of songs. pretty much used the

0: exactly the same way we would talk about my boo-boo. And it's
1: Yeah.
0: possible, and it's not sure, that it might come from an intentional mispronunciation of beautiful. So, which leads us back to beau. So you'd say bootyful instead of beautiful. So instead of that BYOO sound, you would just do a BOO sound, bootyful. And so it's the kind of thing that you'd use in lovey-dovey language when you're talking to your sweetie, my boo-boo.
1: Yeah, you kind of like add some flair to it, or
0: Yeah, I mean, like you do with your
1: yeah.
0: sweetie,
1: Okay,
0: right?
1: interesting,
0: You're always
1: interesting.
0: coming up with new stuff for your sweetie. They
1: Yeah.
0: cause you to be eloquent, I think, when there's real love there.
1: Right.
0: But you know, Jasmine, there's another thing here that I want to toss in as a possible inflection point, which is the suffix poo, POO, and not the naughty word that has to do with bodily functions, but a suffix that kind of indicates affection. So if you liked me, you might call me Granty Poo.
1: Granted, oh my God. Oh my God. I do that. I do that without even thinking about
0: These
1: it.
0: diminutives, as they're known, or create what are known as hypocheristics, these affectionate terms for people. But the P in poo and the B in boo are easily replaceable with each other because they represent more or less the same mouth and lip position, but the only difference is whether or not you use your vocal cords when you say them. So it's very easy for a word to switch back and forth between that pronunciation over time. And you know, and that French parallel you brought up earlier is definitely worth mentioning. This boo is such a simple one syllable word that it has absolutely been reinvented several times in English, and it sounds like it occur in other languages besides the beau in French, which you use to describe a man who is attractive. In Yiddish, we have bubby and bubala, right? Which originally meant grandmother, but later became generalized to mean a term of endearment for anyone. And in Indonesian, there's bu, boo, which is an affectionate term of address for your mother. It's such a basic fundamental sound that B sound coming off the lip followed by a vowel is also very similar to the first sounds that babies make. Ba ba, right?
1: Nice.
0: Babbling, yeah.
1: Yes. Oh. Okay. I like that.
0: Yeah,
1: So
0: but
1: yeah, I love terms of endearment. So, I called 20 different people boo.
0: you
1: friends,
0: sound like a very
1: family,
0: caring person.
1: lovers.
0: But Jasmine, the main thing I want you to take away is that probably the modern boo is descended from the earlier boo-boo, which is over 120 years old.
1: Okay, I love that. All right, well, I'm gonna keep on watching this or listening to the show, and maybe I'll come back with another word.
0: Jasmine, take care of yourself, and we appreciate your time
1: Yeah,
0: and your
1: thanks for
0: fandom,
1: a
0: all
1: really
0: right?
1: sweet
0: Yes.
1: conversation. Yes. Thank you so much. You guys are fun.
2: You too.
1: Bye.
2: Bye-bye. 877-929-9673.
0: Hello, you have a way with words.
3: Hey, Grant. Hey, Martha. This is George Zahn from Maple Grove, Minnesota. A while back, I was driving through West Virginia on my way back from my parents' house in Virginia, and I stopped at Grand View outside Beckley, and there you get literally a grand view of the New River Gorge, which if you've never been, it's truly spectacular sight. And I took a picture, and I was leaving. I texted the picture to friends and family and said, "What a gorgeous view of a gorge." And it hit me that I needed to call you guys about a gorgeous gorge.
0: You thought of the two most gorgeous people you knew, and you had to call
3: That's
0: us.
3: right.
0: Yeah.
3: That's something like that.
0: So the question is, does gorge, GORGE, in a geographical sense, have anything to do with gorgeous, GORGEOUS, meaning beautiful or very attractive?
3: Sure.
2: Yeah, there is a connection between those two words, but it's not what you might think. It's actually really surprising. The word gorge, as in a narrow canyon, comes from an old French word that means throat. And if you think about it, that makes sense because a gorge is essentially a throat in the landscape. And it goes back to a Latin root, gurgus, which means throat or gullet or jaws. And it can also mean gulf or whirlpool. And actually, the same root gives us the word regurgitate, which has nothing to do with being nothing to do with being gorgeous. What's really interesting is that modern French retains that throat meaning. La gorge means the throat. If you have mal de gorge, you have a sore throat. Now, the word gorgeous itself may be related, but here's the connection with the idea of the throat. In the late Middle Ages, fashionable women wore an elaborate headdress that in English we call a wimple. And the part that covered the throat and the shoulders had its own name in French from gorge, meaning throat. And over time, a beautiful wimple became a mark of an elegant woman, you know, very, very fashionable. And then that term expanded to mean fond of dress or simply elegant. And from that, we get the word gorgeous. So these words are likely related, but it has to do with a throat. Isn't that wild?
3: Wow.
0: There are a couple other places where gorge still means throat in English. One of them is if you make someone's gorge rise by doing something nauseating, you make them vomit. And also as the verb to gorge yourself on food.
2: Yeah, there's that one too, right?
3: Oh, sure, sure. Oh, my goodness. This goes much further than I thought.
0: Always does.
2: That's what we do, George. That's what we do.
0: All right. Take care of yourself. Call us again sometime, all right?
3: Yeah, this has been great. Thank you so much.
0: Sure. Bye-bye.
2: Thank you, George.
3: Bye.
2: Take care. Bye-bye.
3: All right. Bye-bye.
0: 877-929-9673 is this gorgeous phone number that you can call or text toll-free in the United States and Canada.
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5: Concierto is the program that celebrates the rich contributions of Latinx classical musicians. 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I'm Frank Domínguez, no relation, and that's coming up on Concierto.
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0: You're listening to Away with Words, the show about language and how we use it. I'm Grant Barrett.
2: And I'm Martha Barnett. We talked earlier in the show about the book 188 Words for Rain by Alan Connor. He's the crossword puzzle editor for The Guardian newspaper, and he's also a screenwriter who's worked on several movies, including Borat 2.
0: Oh, so he's a high-thinking writer.
2: Exactly. He's
0: very elevated.
2: Versatile.
0: He's up there at the top.
2: Well, I think you'll love his book. It's really a word lover's delight. It's witty and whimsical and smart, which is right up your alley, of course. Mm-hmm. And it opens this way. You're in the sky, 7,000 feet above the bottom bit of the British Isles. In other words, he starts you out up in the clouds, drifting over southern England, and you're gazing down at the locals who are discussing the weather. And you get to eavesdrop on those conversations, which are filled with dialectal terms for different kinds of rain and the experience of getting rained on. And then he takes you around the rest of the UK, just drifting along with the weather and learning lots of local dialect and weather folklore and science. And you also learn some history, too, like the person who invented Gore-Tex and the first man in London to carry an umbrella. And that's an interesting little story. In the 18th century, a proper English gentleman would never carry an umbrella because that was considered feminine and Frenchified. And the first guy to do so, a man named Jonas Hanway, was mocked and pelted with rotten fruit and harassed by cab drivers who had good reason to resent him because, of course, rainy days were good for their business and umbrellas threatened their trade. And you also learn words from this book about rain around the UK, like the words flisky and flobby. Flisky in southern England describes a day covered in mist, but with tiny individual raindrops as well. Mm. And flobby describes clouds that are swollen up and hanging loose. They're large and heavy with rain. So this book is, it's a love letter to all those places and to rain itself. And speaking of love, he points out that rain can be incredibly romantic. I mean, think of all those rain-soaked kisses in movies like Four Weddings and a Funeral. And as he writes, in 1,000 Bollywood pictures where a downpour can make any clothing look like very little clothing at all. And then he points out that the great cinematic kisses in The Baking Heat come less easily to mind. So it's this wonderful tongue-in-cheek book, but you can learn a lot from it. It's called 188 Words for Rain, a delightfully damp tour of the British Isles led by natural forces.
0: And the author?
2: The author is Alan Connor.
0: We'll have Alan Connor's book on our website at waywardradio.org. And we mean it when we say that Martha and I love to hear about the books that you're reading. Send them along. 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Hello, you have a way with words.
7: Yes, hi. This is Catherine. I'm calling about a word that I used all growing up, called ballycatters, and I know what it is. Mm-hmm. It's basically a wall of ice that's built up by pans of ice catching up on the shore and on the rocks, and then the sea freezes over that, and the slush ice comes in, and basically it just makes a wall of jagged pans of ice and slush, and we were always warned not to go near it, and we always called them ballycatters, but mm-hmm. I don't know where that word came from. It seems such a strange word.
0: Catherine, where are you that you're encountering all this ice?
7: So that was in Newfoundland.
0: Uh-huh. And you're there still?
7: No, I'm in Ontario.
0: Okay, gotcha. So these big walls of ice, Martha, this is, I don't know how to say this, it's evocative.
2: It really is. It's so picturesque. I'm picturing ice that's formed along the shore there by freezing spray and waves, like rough and jagged and clingy. Is that your experience of it?
7: Yes, and also like when the ice is broken up and it floats into the shore in big pans of ice and mm-hmm. they catch mm-hmm. on the rock. And then mm-hmm. more slush comes in over that. So it's quite dramatic.
0: So before we get into ballycatter, but a pan of ice is just a big piece of ice almost big enough to stand on, or actually big enough to stand on?
7: Yes, actually big enough to stand on, and sometimes like big enough to hold up a polar bear. I mean, it all depends, right?
2: Okay.
7: And also something else we weren't allowed to go near.
0: Polar bears.
7: Yeah, you know, any size of a piece of ice, basically, but large enough to stand on to anything really big.
2: It's spelled a few different ways, ballycatter or ballycatter, ballycatter or ballycater. What's super interesting about this word is that it may be an alteration of the word barricade or the Spanish word barricado, which means the same thing, which makes sense, doesn't it? Because it forms this kind of frozen barricade along the shoreline.
7: Oh, absolutely.
2: Yeah. The word barricade itself has a fascinating story. It may come from the French word barrique, which means barrel, because early street barricades were made from barrels. Like in Paris, you know, you would set up a barricade by filling barrels with earth or stones or sand and setting them up. And that was a good way to keep people away from whatever you were trying to keep them away from. And ballycatters do the same thing, don't they?
7: Oh, absolutely.
2: Yeah, so we're not totally sure of that connection, but it's a pretty cool possibility.
0: Yeah, we'd have to talk about how the R in barricado becomes a double L in ballycatter. Mm-hmm. And that mm-hmm. that's because the R's and the L's are often pronounced in pretty much the same physical form of the mouth and the tongue. There's just a difference,
2: right.
0: A slight difference. And so the mouth easily moves from one to the other.
7: Oh, interesting. Thank you so much for that. I really appreciate it.
0: Thanks, Catherine. Take care.
2: Thanks for calling, Catherine. Bye-bye.
7: Bye.
0: We're not going to ice you out if you give us a call toll-free in Canada and the United States. Text or call 877-929-9673.
2: I just came across this saying that was briefly popular in 19th century London. And it's, has your mother sold her mangle?
0: Is this just one of those non sequitur phrases?
2: Yeah, it's. I mean, a mangle was a device for squeezing water from laundry.
0: Oh, I've seen it. I've used one. Yeah, my aunt had one well into the 80s. Yeah, in the yard.
2: Oh, well, the OED describes has your mother sold her mangle as a discourteous catchphrase. And it suggests that the person you're talking to has to make ends meet by selling their mother's mangle. And it's something that kids especially would run up to strangers and say on the street, apparently, just to be annoying. It's sort of the 6-7 of the 19th century, I think.
0: I wonder if there's another layer to that. And that is the assumption that not only did she have to sell her mangle, but she had to take in laundry to make ends meet in the first place.
2: Yeah, yeah, it really is about not having much in the way of financial resources. But a surprising saying, but apparently it was quite widespread in London in the 19th century for a while, and then fortunately it left.
0: We know from your calls, texts, and emails that you read a lot, and we love when you share those little passages or expressions that you come across that just delight you. Call or text us with them toll-free, 877-929-9673.
2: Hello, you have a way with words.
8: Hello, hi, it's Cynthia Barrett calling from Austin, Texas.
2: Cynthia Barrett from Austin, Texas. Well, glad to have you. What's up?
8: Well, thank you. I'm a recent transplant to Texas. I grew up in New York and lived there most of my life, but I have a question. I grew up in a big family and five kids, and my dad would often stand when we were doing the dishes, and we all had our kitchen duties, you know, loading the dishwasher or whatever, and he would often stand there looking at us, and anybody that was sort of slacking off, not really doing what they're supposed to, he would use this expression, no soldiering. So I never really thought about it or questioned it, but he said it often enough that it stuck in my mind. And I figured the only sort of guess I had about it was probably somewhat nautical or Navy oriented, because he was in the Normandy invasion, a naval officer in World War II. And my ancestors were whalers in Cold Spring Harbor, Long Island, and New Bedford, Massachusetts. So that's kind of as far as I got with this.
2: And Cynthia, what did he mean by it? Were you supposed to jump to?
8: Yes, we were supposed to jump to. Uh-huh. I think he was like, come on, I see you're slacking off, and snap to.
2: Got it.
8: Pull your weight kind of thing.
0: What he said was no soldiering, S-O-L-D-I-E-R-I-N-G.
8: Yeah.
0: Okay, yeah.
8: I was biking in Austin this spring, and I saw a bumper sticker that said no sojering, but it was spelled S-O-J-E-R-I-N-G. What are your thoughts?
0: Oh, my thoughts are that S-O-J-E-R is the same word intentionally misspelled to reflect the way that some people say the word soldier, more like a G than a D. Sometimes you'll see it spelled S-O-G-E-R. And all three of those, soldiering with a G, are all listed in a variety of different reference works and dictionaries. But they all boil down to exactly what you said, shirking, malingering, being a layabout or a slug of bed, you know, just not doing what you're supposed to do.
8: Right.
0: And the meaning dates to at least the 1840s, and that naval connection is probably the source of it, because it seems to come out of this inter-service rivalry between sailors and soldiers, where the sailors look at the soldiers and think, I can do everything you do, plus I can sail a ship. You know, the sailors typically and traditionally see soldiers as lazy or no better than cattle, because the sailing ships are always hauling the soldiers from place to place, you know, just like their baggage or cargo or something like that. So, because it's particularly galling when you're in a Navy and you see...
8: Working hard.
0: You see these Army troops basically behaving like noisy, messy animals as far as you're concerned, and you're here running the ship, you know? You're making the boat go, so to speak. And so it comes from that general, this idea that you were behaving like a soldier when a soldier is at its his worst or her worst.
8: I see. So, yes. So we were at our worst when we were just...
0: Yeah, but it's really, it really kitchen. Does come down to just this rivalry that's existed as far back as I can see in the U.S. and British military traditions between the Navy and the Army.
8: Right, right. And is it a word that's used frequently today? I mean, when I saw that bumper sticker, it kind of made me wonder. I don't hear it, but there goes that bumper sticker.
0: It's so still out there. I can't say it's the most popular language, but you will find it pretty regularly in amateur collections of slang where somebody has put together what they themselves have experienced in the services. And for me, that's enough of a testament that it's valid and still being used. It also pops up in these risque and ribald songs that soldiers sometimes sing or sailors sometimes sing where they talk about, you know, different sexual escapades or work escapades, the kind of stuff they sing in the bars after the duty's over, you know?
2: Well, Cynthia, I love that somebody put it onto a bumper sticker. That's hilarious.
8: I know. That was really almost fell off my bike. Yeah.
0: All right, you take care and soldier on, which is a completely different meaning. We should work
8: soldier
0: that out.
8: On. Right.
2: That's no soldiering.
0: Take care, Cynthia. Bye-bye.
8: Right. Okay, thank bye-bye. You so much. Bye. Bye-bye.
2: Well, quit your soldiering and call us 877-929-9673 or email us. The address is words@waywardradio.org. Hey there, you have a way with words.
9: Hi, my name is Chris Dunn, and I'm calling from east coast of Central Florida.
2: Okay, so are you literally calling from the coast?
9: I am. I'm working right now. Actually, I'm on a break, but I'm working in my lifeguard station.
0: Oh, a lifeguard.
2: Well, wait, you're actually in a lifeguard station?
9: I'm in a little lifeguard tower now next to my partner.
0: I'm imagining a beefcake guy in red Speedos, just like on the TV shows.
9: Well, what about the Speedo? That was this morning on my workout. No, just kidding.
0: Gotcha. All right. Beefcake then. What's on your mind, language-wise, though, Chris?
9: I'll take it. Okay. So the reason I'm calling is that it has to do with work, actually. So we do all of our communications, using radios. And so we'll talk from tower to tower or from tower to vehicle using our handheld radios or the radios in the trucks. And a common radio call will go something like, if I'm stationed in tower one, I'll call tower two. And so a real common radio call would be tower two, this is tower one, I'll be down in a rip current rescue. And then tower two would respond, tower two, copy. Got that?
0: Mm-hmm.
9: So it's the hey you, it's me, and then they'll copy. So what people I've noticed in the last few months, they'll say tower two copies, and I don't know, it just sounds wrong to my ear, and I've been able to find nothing about this if that's correct or not. Copy versus copies, it just sounds so wrong.
0: So it's a subtle difference.
9: They're using it as a plural, you know what I'm saying?
0: Well, I think they're using it as a conjugated verb.
9: Okay.
0: So they're saying they're leaving some words out, which is allowed in English in you know, short-circuited situations. But they're saying the tower copies. This tower two copies, or whoever it is, that we are currently copying what you're saying. But I think if I explain a little bit about the origin, it'll make some sense to you, because this comes from telegraph days, as a surprising number of things do, when you literally had to copy down the message that was being transferred to you over the wire, that you would literally take a writing utensil and put it to paper to put the words down, because it was coming in via Morse code, which is slow. And there's no way that you're just going to remember the whole message in your head, because it just takes too long. So you're literally copying it down. And basically what you would say at the time was you would message back using the little keyer and say, I have basically saying copy, meaning I did copy what you said, therefore we're good. Or you might say repeat, did not copy, and ask him to say it again, you know, to send it again.
9: Right, gotcha.
0: And so once all this electronic communication went from just the dot dash and Morse code to voice, the language of to say that you copied something just continued. And then it expanded even further when radios kind of became standard configurations in military vehicles and wartime and among police And of course, as you know, with any kind of EMT type service where you need radios for instant quick communication, person-to-person communication.
9: Right. So copies is fine.
0: Yeah, it is. It's totally fine. And I think it kind of throws back to the early days where you're literally saying, Tower 2 copies means, yeah, we did. We more or less wrote that down. If we didn't, we might as well.
9: Right. So they're using it as a verb.
0: Yeah, exactly.
9: I'm copying. Yep. Mm-hmm. Gotcha. Yeah. Okay, well, thanks for clearing that out.
0: Yeah.
9: I couldn't find anything else, so figure I'd call the experts.
0: Yeah, yep. We'll call, as they say. We will comply if you call.
2: Well, I'm impressed that you're thinking about grammar while you're sitting there watching the waves, Chris. That's really cool.
9: Well, it's the radio or, whatever else podcast.
0: Dolphin
9: spotting.
0: Gotta
9: keep yourself entertained. No, there's a lot of them around, yeah. Lots of dolphins in Florida.
0: All right. Yeah. Thank you, sir. Take care of yourself and be safe out there, all right?
9: Yes. Okay, bye.
2: Bye, Chris.
9: Bye-bye.
2: You can call or text us, 877-929-9673. Away with Words senior producer is Stephanie Levine. 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
0: Thanks for listening. I'm Grant Barrett.
2: And I'm Martha Barnett. 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
0: So long.
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13: Want to hear some old scratchy records?

Welcome to another elegant, exciting episode of Old Scratchy Records, coming to you from beautiful downtown Whirly Circle, Kentucky, where the music goes round and round. I'm Nolan Porterfield, and among my other crimes against society, I collect old 78 RPM records. Those big old black discs that your grandmother or great-grandmother used to keep in the attic. This week on Old Scratchy Records, obscurities from the 30s, and later, the music of composer Spencer Williams. So make yourself comfortable while we wind up the old Victrola and change the needle. Well, our young creative programming department has labeled this first segment Obscurities from the 30s, and right away I see that our first record is a classic that ought to be known to everyone. Stormy Weather, recorded by Duke Ellington and just about everybody else in the 70 years since. It appeared in Cotton Club Parade of 1933, so what can you do with this younger generation? The kids in our creative programming department have probably never even heard of Lawrence Welk. Here's Duke Ellington and his famous orchestra, a 1933 Brunswick recording, Stormy Weather.

Until we get down to the real obscurities, George Hall and his Hotel Taft Orchestra, unknown today, but for years in the 30s they were a fixture at New York's Hotel Taft. This tune was written by Benny Davis and J. Fred Coots, who between them had a string of hits, Babyface, Love Letters in the Sand, You Go to My Head, and many others. This one asks the musical question, Who Loves You? A Bluebird recording from September 1937. George Hall and his orchestra, vocal by Dolly Dawn.

Who Loves You, a vocal by Dolly Dawn. And of course, Dolly Dawn wasn't her real name. She was born Teresa Marie Stabile in Newark, New Jersey in 1919. And just more invaluable things you'd never know if you didn't listen to old scratchy records. Here's another obscure name, Chauncey Morehouse. Fronted his own band only briefly in the late 30s, but he played drums for a host of jazz greats in the 20s and 30s, including Gene Goldkett, Red Nichols, and Dick Spiderbeck. Chauncey Morehouse and his orchestra, a 1938 Brunswick recording of a tune called Mazzipani, which in some language apparently means no work, no play. And that could be our theme song. According to the label, this record features the Nagoma drums, and I have no idea what the Nagoma drums were.

And next up, here's a favorite of mine, one of the first records I ever owned. Paid 10 cents for it in a junk store sometime in the 1950s. I was about 3 at the time. Teddy Hill and his NBC Orchestra, Bluebird recording from 1937, Yours and Mine.

And now the Latin rhythms of Enrique Madriguera and his orchestra, very popular in the 1930s. This is on a Royal Blue Columbia disc recorded in January 1934. It looks like it just came from the store. If you think old 78s weren't capable of high fidelity sound, well, just listen to this. Enrique Madriguera and his orchestra, La Carioca from 1934.

Orville Knapp was only 28 when his private plane crashed in July 1936. Now, that's probably why he's not better known today, but during his brief career as a band leader, beginning in 1934, he had attracted a legion of fans. Orville Knapp and his orchestra, an early Decca recording from August 1934, too beautiful for words.

Muskrat Bramble has been a jazz perennial almost from the time Kid Ory wrote it in 1926. But band leader Eddie DeLange is less well known, despite a busy career in the 30s and 40s that included writing the lyrics for Will Hudson's Moonglow in 1934 and Duke Ellington's Solitude the following year. In the late 30s, DeLange fronted a band that made quite a few records for Victor's Bluebird label, including this swinging revival of Muskrat Ramble in 1938.

And here's another one of those velvety smooth Columbia records on blue wax. They were issued only for a brief time, somewhere in the early 1930s. Pinky Tomlin wrote and recorded the hit version of The Object of My Affection in 1934, but the stylized sweet band of Paul Pendarvis recorded an interesting cover version that same year. And here they are. Patricia Norman does the vocal, The Object of My Affection. Thank you.

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I'm Nolan Porterfield, and you're listening to WKYU FM 88.9 Bowling Green, WDCL FM 89.7 Somerset, WKPB FM 89.5 Henderson Owensboro, and WKUE FM 90.9 Elizabethtown, Western's Public Radio Service. And stay with us for some great music from the pen of Spencer Williams.

Spencer Williams, born in New Orleans in 1899. He died in Flushing, New York in 1965. As a composer, Spencer Williams was never a household word, but a musician's musician. He appeared on only two recording sessions, playing piano for someone else's band, and most of the resulting sides were never issued. But beginning about 1916, when he wrote I Ain't Got Nobody, he cranked out many of the most enduring jazz standards of all time, and we're going to play some of them. I Ain't Got Nobody first appeared, as I said, in 1916. It was recorded over and over throughout the 20s. Here's a fine version by the Coon Sanders Orchestra. This is a 1927 Victor recording, and Carlton Coon does the vocal. I Ain't Got Nobody.

One of the more colorful jazz characters of the 30s and 40s was Mez Mezro, born Milton Mezro. He was an unlikely candidate for jazz stardom, being not only white but Jewish. And for a long time, no one took him very seriously as a clarinet and sax man. But in 1938, he teamed up with trumpeter Tommy Ladnier, an obscure but genuine article from New Orleans, and the Mezro-Ladnier quintet made some memorable records before Ladnier died unexpectedly of a heart attack the following year. They did a lot of the old traditional numbers and paid their respect to Spencer Williams with this 1938 Bluebird recording of Everybody Loves My Baby, which Williams had written in 1924.

Several Spencer Williams tunes became popular with early string bands, and here's evidence of just how far his influence spread. The group is the Leek County Revelers, one of the premier early country music bands from Leek County, Mississippi, a 1927 recording of Spencer Williams' Wednesday Night Waltz.

Spencer Williams wrote, I Found a New Baby in 1926. 10 years later, it was still going strong when Benny Goodman and his orchestra recorded a fine version for Victor in June 1936, arranged by Fletcher Henderson, who was so important to the early success of the Goodman Band. I Found a New Baby.

Arkansas Blues was another Spencer Williams perennial, first recorded in 1924 by the Mountain City Blue Blowers. It was also their first recording and first big hit. Three guys playing a comb, a kazoo, and a banjo. Red McKenzie, Dick Slevin, and Jack Bland in that order. A 1924 Brunswick recording of Spencer Williams' Arkansas Blues.

And who hasn't heard of Basin Street Blues, perhaps Spencer Williams' best-known song, recorded so often over the years that we could devote 6 hours just to versions of Basin Street Blues. But to show you how jazz, blues, and country music all sort of came together in Western swing, here's Bob Wills and the Texas Playboys with their 1936 OK recording of Basin Street Blues.

And now, here's the oldest record we'll play today. It goes back only to 1919, but it is a Spencer Williams tune, so we'll call it our really old scratchy record of the week. Recorded the same year that Spencer Williams wrote it, here's Wilbur Sweatman's original jazz band, their 1919 Columbia recording of I Ain't Gonna Give Nobody None of This Jelly Roll.

Spencer Williams wrote Shimmy Shawabble in 1928. It was revived again in 1940, and it's been a favorite with traditional jazz bands over the years. Here's a 1928 version by Miff Mole and his Little Molars. That's a great group that includes Red Nichols on trumpet, Frank Teschmacher on clarinet, Joe Sullivan at the piano, Eddie Condon on banjo, and Gene Krupa on drums. He must have been about 15. And, of course, the immortal Miff Mole on trombone. This is an OK recording from July 1928, Shimmy Shawabble.

Yeah, that's all there is. There ain't no more. Until this same time next week, and we'll be back with more Old Scratchy Records. I'm Nolan Porterfield, reminding you to let us know if you heard something you liked. But if you didn't, don't let anyone know. And remember the old Slobovian proverb, life is uncertain, so eat your dessert first, and be sure to listen to Old Scratchy Records.

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